0: it. So can we give a similar experience that the ultra wealthy have of putting their money with the manager with someone with $100?
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15: From Bloomberg World's headquarters in New York, I'm Doug Krisner. Let's update top stories in market action. Crude oil prices are much higher now after U.S. forces struck Iranian rocket launchers in the nearby Strait of Hormuz. As we have been reporting, this is the first U.S. military action in about a month. A U.S. official said forces with Iran's Revolutionary Guard were observed preparing to launch rockets with sea mines into the strait. WTI right now at 84.75 with a gain of 1.6%. Brent crude 89.65, higher by 1.7%. The meeting of finance ministers from G20 nations is set to begin tomorrow in Asheville, North Carolina. It's expected to deal with a couple of topics, including war with Iran, U.S. sanctions, inflation, global bond markets, and higher levels of sovereign debt. Philip Luck is the director of the economics program at CSIS.
12: look, the world

0: underneath all this, in places of power, people were getting ready to introduce democracy very, very quickly. And this, in its manifestation for me, was massive demonstrations for amnesty, for freedom, for democracy, things that were already coming in any case. So that while there were baton charges at the very beginning and there was tear gas, that really faded out. Really by the spring of 1976, it was absolutely clear to everybody that they were marching for something they already had.
1: Mm.
0: And then divisions began. I mean, I saw a barman in a bar I would go to in a march as a communist. I had no idea he was a communist. But the big thing that happened in Barcelona was the Catalan movement, was the revival of Catalan nationalism and its emergence in two particular forms, one being sort of socialist nationalism and the other being much more conservative nationalism. Because I'm Irish, so many of the things that were happening were so close to things that had happened in Ireland in the years leading up to independence. Obviously, it didn't include a 1916 rebellion. But I'm talking about the ingredients. I'm talking about the feelings of love for your country, that your country has been victimized by this larger country, that would emerge in singing, that would emerge in dancing, that would emerge in culture of various types, including in Barcelona, of course, football, which was very close to the Gaelic Athletic Association in Ireland, of hurling and Gaelic football, the way in which sport was commandeered to be part of the cultural movement that should lead eventually to political independence. And of course, fetishizing various places in the landscape, a place called Canigó or Munce, or even the Pyrenees, the whole Catalan Pyrenees was considered the real home, the sort of ancient home of the Catalans. And there were so many things that fascinated me because they echoed Ireland, but also I understood them through the lens of Ireland, as it were.
1: Yeah, I still can't help thinking what an immense contrast, though, to your life growing up in a very small town in Ireland and then being in Barcelona at this incredibly intense, febrile, still quite uncertain time, even if everyone was sure that, you know, democracy was coming.
0: Look, some of it is almost funny in retrospect where I really didn't know, or I didn't know much, that you were meant to enjoy food. My mother used to say, eat that now. You don't eat to enjoy it. You eat to live. No one in Barcelona believed that. The entire pleasure taken over the table, over going with friends to eat, over restaurants, how cheap restaurants were and how good the food was. The pleasure people took in color, in beauty, in painting walls, in the sort of architecture of the city, both the 14th century city and the 19th century city. There was a whole sense of soaking in vast quantities of beauty and beautiful food, beautiful looking people. The whole way life was conducted was to give pleasure to the population. In Ireland, we really had a lot of rain and drizzle, and that often gave way to mist and rain. Pubs closed early, and there's a general sense of life as a sort of punishing thing. But the other thing was, of course, that I was gay, and there were no gay bars in Barcelona then. They came very quickly, by 77, say. But because there were no gay bars, there were streets that were just entirely filled with gay men at night. That certainly wasn't true in Dublin. And there was no shame, I could tell you. So there was a lot of excitement that has never really... I still can walk through Barcelona going, you know, with the whole sense of newness and excitement and pleasure.
1: Yeah, I did wonder about that side of freedom, the sexual freedom, and what it meant to you as a young man at that time in your life. And of course, Spain's been there in a number of your books in fiction and nonfiction. Were you at this point already writing or already sure that writing was what you wanted to do?
0: No, I was not. I was a failed poet. I think there are large numbers in every country, really. But in Ireland, it's a particular thing where you realize at a certain age, I must stop. Because there's so many good poets around that I get caught out as being a bad one. And so I had really written very seriously as a poet from 17, 18, 19, 20. By the time I went to Barcelona, I had stopped. And I had no idea how to write fiction or anything about fiction. And the only thing I wrote were letters home. And so for 3 years, I wrote nothing. And I wonder if this wasn't a good thing, that somehow or other, it left me a lot of material to use or to soak up. And that I think what's important is that I wasn't thinking, oh, I can use this for a book when something was happening. It all came fresh and raw and unmediated.
1: More from my conversation with Colm Tobin coming up. I'm Michelle Hussein, and this is Bloomberg.

0: Someone had a birthday.
1: Yep, 50. 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
0: 50 years of wisdom.
1: Great segue. 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
7: But memories do lead to books, right, later on. And I wondered if there are images from this, like there are people you remember or distinct places even, because I think at one point you lived in a village in the Pyrenees. You weren't always living in Barcelona.
8: Yeah, I think what really gives you impetus is loss. So after 3 years, in 1978, I went back to Ireland.

0: Industrial production up in the month of July at a rate of just 0.1%. That's a month-on-month reading, but it was much better one than what the street was expecting. Expectations were for a decline by 0.7%. The Nikkei is weaker by 1.5% at the moment, so 1.5% lower. The Kospi down 1.6%. The equity market in Sydney is essentially flat. 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I'm Doug Krizner in New York, and this is Bloomberg.
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7: I'm Michelle Hussein, and you're listening to highlights from the Michelle Hussein Show podcast on Bloomberg Radio. Today, I'm speaking to the Irish writer, Colm Tobin. Have you considered leaving America, going back to Ireland, or do you feel this is now your permanent home?
8: My partner's here and we're sort of settled. I come and go a lot just for work. There are various other things I have to do. I think everyone who could has thought about leaving. At what point would you leave? What would they have to do in America for you to feel this is it? I'm out of here now. And we keep hoping, you know, keep hoping for the midterms, keep hoping for the next election, keep hoping. But if you look at history, that's what people did in other places at other times as well. So, it's something I suppose we will all have to do if things get much worse.
7: So you have entertained the idea.
8: But it would be a pity, wouldn't it?
7: Well, yeah. I mean, you've made it your home for so long. Has it changed your sense of America? I mean, I just wonder if you have a sense of disappointment, or it's not the place you first came to. I mean, there's no doubt that immigration enforcement and crackdowns and anti-immigration sentiment is happening in so many countries, including Ireland.
8: Yeah, it seems an extraordinary idea that you demonize the very people who are sort of looking after you, who are going to be there when you're dying, who are going to be cleaning the floors of the hospital, who are going to be taking the work that other people are not taking. It just makes absolutely no sense. And it's sad that politicians have not said, we actually need as many immigrants as possible. We need to open our doors even wider because we've got an aging population. If you look at the former East Germany, there's a desperate need for people to come. If you look at the center of Spain, if you look at Castile in Spain, there's a desperate need for more people to come. So it seems that the strangest group to demonize will be people coming to your country looking for work. I went on a tour. I mean, I really did quite a lot of readings when the Book of Stories came out in the spring. And I got to see a sort of America that people wouldn't believe. People are just so sweet and so nice and so literate and so interested in ideas. And you keep wondering, like, where is this ugliness? Where is it hidden? And it's probably hidden in the very people that are sweet one minute and they have, you know, horrible views the next. And certainly there are places I've been where I realized that in this audience, there are people, not only who voted Trump, but absolutely believe. I remember someone saying to me, as though I would agree about Mamdani, whereas I love Mamdani, said, isn't it awful what's happened? It's a city, you know, I was brought up in that city. I love that city. It's horrible to see something like that happening to a place you love. I said, what are you talking about? You're talking about Mamdani. So, yeah, people have extraordinary views. And

0: who, you know, working on those sentences of his, like he goes into a frenzy of activity, like to get those long snaking sentences, and the whole sense that he deals with of a world that's ominous, that's sort of coming after you in some way, but it's not necessarily political. It's almost comic in its sort of manicness. And yeah, he went on to win the Nobel Prize. And it was such joy to see him where he should be, you know, honored in the way he should be. And that I was responsible for getting this book into the UK and Ireland. So it was, he was already had been read by a lot of people. That was good.
1: So Colin, before we let you go then, what about you as a reader? What is on your bedside table right now?
0: The problem in a way is that I'm always working, and that I take on a project that means I have to read a lot of stuff around something. So I've just finished reading this book here, which has really had a big effect on me. And I'm reading this because I'm writing a long piece for the London Review of Books on Jacqueline Rose, the English writer, who has a new novel coming. And this is her sister, Gillian, who's a philosopher. And it's a sort of memoir. She's approaching death. She died quite young from cancer. And it's a very affecting book.
1: It's called Love's Work by Gillian Rose.
0: It's a short book. It's a Penguin classic. But it's a meditation on death and on what life has meant and on friendship and on the sort of messiness of things, on never being a perfect lover, never being a perfect anything, but all the time sort of muddling through. And the other book I have here is Tobias Wolff, and it's his short stories. Our story begins, I need to pick one of them, I suppose, to read in public. And so I'm just deciding which one that's going to be. I mean, I've read all of them, and he's a friend, but what I'm doing now is every day I'm taking two or three stories and reading them. Mm. So that's part of the general day.
1: You know, I read something that you said last year, I think, about AI and how you think that AI is going to be the end of us all. I'm quoting now, it's very clear that this idea of sensibility, which we go on about a lot, no machine could ever replace my sensibility. That's all rubbish. You can actually manufacture that. And I'm going to say to you that the sensibility and the sensitivity in a book like The Bridge, your latest book, I don't think that can be manufactured. So I hope I'm right and you're wrong on that.
0: You see, I have to explain the context there, which is that there's an enormous difference for me, I think for everybody, in what I say and what I write. I would never have written that. I said it on the phone.
1: Oh, this was an interview, a dastardly interview.
0: I would never have written that. I would have considered every phrase of that. I would have said the opposite before saying that. I was on the phone. It just occurred to me to say, look, it's over. It's all over. and I got pleasure out of saying it. But if it had been given back to me in words, I would have given it back as thousands of words with some effort to make consideration. But I've written a series of songs for the Wexford Opera Festival, which is coming up in October. Three of the songs are an AI guy who's fallen deeply in love with a girl. And he doesn't understand because he has the words. He's saying to her, like, what do I need to say to you to let you know how I feel? And she's saying, you're a machine. He said, look, that's not actually what I am. I am what it is I'm going to say to you. What I'm going to say to you is that there's something about you. There's something in the way you, and that I love you and I want to be with you and I want you to love me. And she said, but that will never happen. Yes, he said, but I want you to know that that is how I feel. And it's in the song, he's a tenor, she's a soprano. And I don't have him boxed in a machine. I have him actually presenting himself as a human being. And I want the audience by the end of the three songs to start feeling really sorry for him.
1: Well, at least that means we can agree that AI is never going to write like Colm Tabin. Thank you so much for taking the time to speak, and I'll let you get on with your day in LA and everything
0: much.
1: That you're
0: okay.
1: Going to pack into it. Thank you, Colm.
0: Okay, take care. Okay, bye. Bye.
1: Thank you for listening to some of the highlights from my podcast. To hear the full conversation, please subscribe to The Michelle Hussein Show, wherever you get your podcasts. I'm Michelle Hussein, and this is Bloomberg.
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0: Barry Morrell tells Bloomberg's The Close that the company gets a lot of offers to sell the burger chain and go public. He wants to keep it private and in the family.
1: We've got probably close to 20 family members working in our business that like Five Guys and want us to keep it.
0: Five Guys started in 1986 in Arlington, Virginia, and just opened in Beijing, joining a group of U.S. fast food brands entering or expanding in China. But Morrell does not worry about the competition.
1: I think one of the best run companies in the whole world is McDonald's, and I would never want to try to compete with them on price. We do a different thing.
0: And Morrell says they're all facing high prices now.
1: It really doesn't matter if the price goes up for beef or not, because it's going up for everybody. And we've always told the kids not to worry about the price.
0: Morrell says even with changing tastes in the marketplace, Five Guys strives to maintain the company as a family business. Amy Morris, Bloomberg Radio.
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14: From Bloomberg World Headquarters in New York, I'm Doug Krisner. Let's update top stories in market action. As we've been reporting, crude oil prices are higher after U.S. forces struck Iranian rocket launchers in the Strait of Hormuz, nearby, actually. This was the first U.S. military action in about a month. Now, a U.S. official said that forces with a Revolutionary Guard were

0: observed preparing to launch rockets with sea mines into the strait. WTI at $85 were up about 1.9%. The Brent contract at $90 with a gain of nearly 2.2%. Separately today, U.S. Treasury Secretary Scott Bessent said the administration is planning to impose sanctions on another bank as the administration intensifies its efforts to economically isolate Iran. The U.S. employment report for July is due on Friday. Economists in the Bloomberg survey are expecting an increase in non-farm payrolls of 55,000, with an unemployment rate holding steady at 4.1%. So with employment growing, Fed officials are now zeroing in on price stability. We know that inflation is well above the Fed's 2% target. Richmond Fed Bank President Tom Barkin says inflation is not in the right place.
1: The economy's solid, and you can definitely see that. And the GDP numbers and the consumer spending numbers, I mean, it's been crazy this year that gas prices went up and consumer spending accelerated. It's been crazy that you have all this uncertainty and artificial intelligence spending has led business investment to, you know, almost double versus this historic thing.
0: That is Richmond Fed Bank President Tom Barkin speaking on the Bloomberg Odd Lots podcast. Later today in China, we'll get the official PMI data. A short while ago in Japan, we learned that industrial production eked out some gains in July for a fourth straight month as manufacturers stayed resilient in the face of those headwinds from the conflict in the Middle East. Output in Japan up month on month by 0.1%, and retail sales in Japan expanding better than expected, 4%. The Nikkei is down 1.9%, and in Seoul, the Kospi weaker by 2.5%. Global news 24 hours a day and whenever you want it with Bloomberg News Now. 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
10: And I'm Joe Weisenthal.
9: Today you are listening to our conversation with Jasmine Sun, an independent writer covering AI and Silicon Valley culture. We are talking about what AI companies have gotten wrong about the AI backlash. We have the perfect guest to try to talk through all of these various things. We're going to be speaking once again with Jasmine Sun. She is an independent writer covering AI and Silicon Valley culture. And she just published an amazing piece of reporting called No Data Centers in My Backyard on her Substack. So Jasmine, thank you so much for coming back on Oddlots.
11: I'm so excited to be here again.
9: So congrats on the piece. We were saying earlier, it kind of sounds fun just to hop in a car with a few friends and research assistants and go on a road trip through middle America looking at data center sites.
11: Yeah, I mean, it was fun. I was trying to decide where in the country I wanted to go to do this data center road trip. I remember this was the last question I asked Claude Fable before it was taken away from me for several days.
10: Oh, yeah.
11: And so it was either going to be Michigan, Wisconsin, which is where I ended up going, or it was going to be Texas, or maybe the Southeast, like Memphis, et cetera. And to be entirely honest, part of the reason I ended up doing Michigan, Wisconsin, the upper Midwest, is because it sounded a lot more pleasant to spend July by the Great Lakes than it did driving across the Texas desert. I'm sorry, Greg Abbott.
10: No, I think that's a totally good reason. The upper Midwest is absolutely lovely this time of year. It's beautiful and there's lakes and all of that stuff. When we think about data center activity, I do tend to think more, I guess still in my head, Northern Virginia, though there can't be that much space left out there. I do think a fair amount about Texas in part because of sort of like the Elonverse, et cetera, and how much tech activity is happening there. I probably do think a little bit about the Southeast. How active, though, is that area like how much interest is there in Wisconsin, Michigan in general about data centers? And what is it about those locations that, okay, it's like these could be attractive geographies for them given what they need?

0: Yeah, I mean, so Michigan and Wisconsin sort of rank near the middle to the upper middle of the pack when you look at how many data centers are being built across the 50 states. I think each of them have maybe around like 50, maybe 200 projects or proposed projects in the state. So it's not an incredible amount compared to, again, Virginia and Texas, where you have 600, 800 active data centers or data centers being built. The thing that drew me to Michigan and Wisconsin, one is that I had heard that proposals for new data centers were ramping up. And that's because one, Wisconsin, for example, has a sales tax exemption on the chips and on some construction costs. So that made it a somewhat attractive state. Gretchen Whitmer, governor of Michigan, who has always taken a pretty pro-growth standpoint for Michigan, how do we bring business back, was also sort of actively courting data centers. And so she did a very controversial photo op with Sam Altman at the Stargate Saline, which has become one of the big data center fights in Michigan. And so there are both things that these two states did in order to explicitly attract data center investment. I think there also was enough, like you said, grid access and water access to make these reasonable places to build data centers, like an hour out of the cities, an hour out of Detroit, an hour out of, you know, Milwaukee, for example. And then the other thing that was really interesting to me personally as a reporter was I wanted to know how the data center story intersected with A, the history of deindustrialization. I think this is part of why a lot of the politics in those states is about bringing business and bringing industry back, bringing the skilled trades back. Even in some of these very specific sites where there are data centers being proposed, they were like, you know, the site of a former GM plant in Janesville that sort of devastated the community when thousands of jobs disappeared during the financial crisis. Do we now want to build a data center there? And will that be the way to revive the community is a question that people are asking. Or, you know, in Mount Pleasant with the Foxconn site, there was a huge fiasco where Trump said they were bringing all these manufacturing jobs back.
1: Yeah.
0: They weren't built. So the deindustrialization history was really interesting. And then the second thing was the primaries, which I think have now both come to pass.
2: Yeah.
0: But I thought it was going to be a really interesting place to look at, as you mentioned, the bipartisan politics of data centers. The fact that in both states, you were seeing roughly 70-30 opposition to data centers from both Democrats and Republicans in a very, very polarized battleground states where Dems and Republicans rarely agree on anything. And then AI was also showing up in the Wisconsin governor's race where Francesca Hong was running on a data center moratorium, or in the Michigan Senate race where Abdul El-Sayed was talking a lot about data centers as sort of one of the examples of money infecting politics.
3: Francesca Hong lost the Democratic primary in Wisconsin to David Crowley, which is kind of interesting because one of the people I remember you spoke to on the ground was someone who was saying she explicitly was going to vote for Hong because of her policies around data centers. And I know one primary does not a trend make, but do you get the sense that data centers can be like a winning political platform?
0: Yeah, this is one of the things I was trying to get a handle on because I was wondering, like, will the local or state politics be a bit of a microcosm or a bellwether for the national politics of AI? And my sort of summary here is that I think that if you live in a community where a data center is being built or proposed, you don't like it and it's very high ceilings. It's very important to you. Like the fact that there is a gigantic construction project that will bring in traffic and noise and whatever for 2 to 6 years nearby, that really, really bothers people in the community. When I went to Port Washington, for example, which is another city in Wisconsin, and just talked to random people at Fishgiving, which was this like funny fish festival that we went to in order to talk to the locals.
3: I had never heard about it before.
1: Yeah, we both want to go.
3: I kind of want to go, even though I don't like fish.
0: No, it was a real event. It was amazing. There was an Elvis impersonator.
3: Obviously, it's Fishgiving.
1: America is so good.
0: The theme was life, liberty, and the pursuit of fish. It was amazing. It was on Lake Michigan. But every single person we talked to there had an opinion on the data center. Because when there is a gigantic, I think 700-acre facility being built near you, you will care about it. And so salience is super high if you live nearby. But then if you don't live near a data center, like if you're in a zip code where there's nothing being proposed, the polls still show that 70-30, you're roughly against data centers. I talked to Charles Franklin and Marquette, who had done this explicit polling. But the salience is much lower. Data centers does not rank in like the top five issues electorally unless you were literally living in one of those communities.
1: These are always very sensitive questions to ask a journalist, and we're supposed to just be like open-minded, etc. Of the people you talked to who were concerned about data centers, in your view, like, there are some really wacky reasons to oppose. There are some, like, I'm very sensitive to noise. So when I hear a voter talk about noise complaints, I'm like, yeah, I do not, like, I totally.

0: totally get that. On the other hand, if I hear, you know, some conspiracy theory, you know, some maybe less informed water takes, or, you know, or my pet has started vomiting because a new data center was nearby, I'm like, oh, maybe you're reading too much, like Instagram reels, etc. Generally speaking, of the people you talk to who are passionate about the issue, how well-informed did you find them about both the sort of like economics and sort of like lifestyle consequences of a data center in their proximity?
1: I think this is actually one of the biggest shifts for me. I think I came in with expectations maybe a bit more similar to you. I am generally based in San Francisco, and I feel like the caricature of data center opponents that people believe is they're all just watching too many TikToks about water. And while that certainly was true for some people, like I remember talking to this guy outside of a Francesca Hong event who was wearing a Hotties for Hong t-shirt. And he was like, yeah, like they're building them out here because they want to drain the Great Lakes. And I'm like, that's not how these things work. Like, that's not why they're here. And they are not like sucking up water out of the Great Lakes. But I would say that the folks who were actively involved in organizing against the data centers, like the activists themselves, were much better informed than I expected them to be. People knew the difference between, say, closed loop and open loop cooling systems, one of which uses more water than the other. People could tell the difference between an AI hyperscale data center and the old kind of internet data centers. Some people said, I use AI, it helps me write emails, whatever. I would say the biggest difference was not like were people informed, but how much trust did they have in their government and in these AI and data center companies, right? And so it was much less of a, like, we're just mistaken about how data centers work. It was much more when DT and I say they're going to cover the cost of electricity rate hikes, we don't believe them because DTE has raised their rates 4 out of the past 5 years, right? Or yeah, sure, you know, they say they're going to bring 500 jobs, but like we saw how Foxconn went. We know that corporations break their promises all the time. And so I would say the gap among anti-data center activists was much more about trust than it was about information.
2: Can you talk a little bit more about what the exact pitch is that an AI, a hyperscaler, or you know, a data center builder might make to a community when they say we want to take that ugly slab of concrete that's just been sitting there for years and we want to put something on top of it?
1: For sure. I would say the pitch for why let us build a big data center in your community is almost entirely about property taxes. So data centers pay a lot in property taxes in Loudoun County, Virginia, the data center capital of the United States. Data centers, I think, pay and make up over 50% of the property tax base. And part of the reason that Northern Virginia public schools are very well funded is because of the data centers. And so people have sort of accepted that trade. Or when, you know, Microsoft brought their Fairwater data centers into Mount Pleasant on the site of the former Foxconn factory that was supposed to be, Microsoft is now paying on track to pay about $20 million in property taxes for 2026, which is a huge boon to the tax base. And so for a lot of local officials who are thinking, how do we bring back our commercial tax base in a time after these factories have left our community? A data center is a very appealing way to do so. They say, we're going to be able to remove the wheel tax in this community. We're going to be able to avoid raising property taxes on residents. We're going to pay for all these city fire services and police services that are expensive. I think part of the struggle with data centers is that that's really kind of the only pitch that they're making. Sure, there are some jobs for sure, like 500, 1,000 jobs, but those last 2 to 4 years. Sometimes they're outsiders. They're not people from the community.
2: These are the actual jobs associated with the construction of the data center.
1: Yes.
2: Right. Okay.
1: Yes. You might only have like 50 permanent jobs, you know, like a solar farm or something. Like people aren't really needed to keep it going very much. It's mainly a construction effort, which also means it's more out-of-town residents who are coming in. So there's not a great jobs pitch. And then also people just, I think, aren't that excited about AI. It's not that they're necessarily like worried that AI is going to go rogue and kill them all. Like people didn't bring up those kinds of fears as much. It was just like, why are we as a community taking the hit of having this giant ugly thing in order to produce some coding agents that help people in San Francisco? Like people just didn't see it as essential to their lives in the way that I think a car factory, it's like, okay, well, we all drive cars, solar farm, well, we all need energy. I think the trade with a data center just didn't feel as compelling to people because taxes are kind of diffuse and hard to grok. And it's kind of unclear, like, how's that going to benefit me directly? Jobs, not really a big benefit. And then AI itself, people are kind of whatever about.
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0: 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I'm Joe Wisen.
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2: Someone had a birthday.
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2: Good idea. And happy 50th.
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13: Economic development has been on a tear, but are we getting as much out of it as we can right here in Baton Rouge? Let's talk about it. Hey, it's Haldane. I'm going to be off on Monday. Haggai Davis and Trey Godfrey are filling in. Then on Tuesday, we're getting right back at it. State Senator Rick Edmonds is going to join me. He was at the SpaceX press conference. We'll get his breakdown of that and look to the future. Where are we going on an economic development front? Also Tuesday, Congressman Troy Carter is going to join us for a little DC Current presented by LABI. Have a great weekend. We'll see you then.
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2: 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I'm Tracy Alloway.
3: And I'm Joe Weisenthal.
2: Today's episode, we are looking at the data center backlash and what AI companies have gotten wrong and thinking about that build out. We're speaking with Jasmine Sun, an independent writer covering AI and Silicon Valley culture.
3: In some of the places where data center projects are like well off the ground, some of these like tax benefits or whatever are real, right? Like, isn't Facebook in Meta in Louisiana? Yeah. Like, they are cutting really big checks.
2: Yeah.
3: Like, in your view, if they're like, Jasmine, come here and like bring both sides together and solve this, like, would you argue that like, no, like there, it is likely that these can meaningfully move the dial on terms of pure dollars coming in? And like, would there be in theory a solution of like, well, we're going to, you know what, let us like pay your taxes for 2 years. That will show us, you know, even before we break ground, like setting aside all the complicated things, could you imagine as we go forward, eventually like some structures where it's like, okay, the company

0: tangible upfront commitment. People get to feel it. They get to see their tax reduced. They get to see their teachers get higher salaries. And then it's like, all right, the green light is in for data centers.
1: Yeah. I mean, one thing that I think is important to recognize is that the landscape of how people feel about data centers and how the deals are made has changed so dramatically in the last 1 to 2 years. So at the time that a lot of the proposals show up to, say, your city council in 2023, 2024, 2025, there was no data center backlash, right?
0: Yeah.
1: And so at the time, it almost feels like the opposite. Like the mayor of Port Washington, where this 700-acre big data center facility is being built in Wisconsin, he was telling me, like, Port Washington had just lost a bid to bring a chip factory into the city. They're, again, one of these cities where factories have closed down and they want a commercial tax base again. And reeling from that, this guy, Ted Neitzke, he's like, well, of course, we thought a data center could be a great way to do that. At the time, they even set up a tax subsidy district for the data center because they're also worried if we don't do this, maybe the data center is going to go uptown to Sheboygan. Like, what if we lose the bid to another city in the same way, if you guys remember with HQ2, Amazon sort of like dangling, like, who's going to give us the most subsidies to bring our data center here? Because at the time, there was no backlash. Communities want the tax benefits of the data center. Now, of course, it's really changed. And so the data center deals that are being made today are very, very different from the ones that were being made 2 years ago, 3 years ago. People are now realizing that you don't need to give Meta a tax subsidy. In fact, Meta should probably pay more upfront. They should give these 50K bonuses to public school teachers. Before, there are a lot of NDAs being signed, and that was extremely controversial. Almost everyone I talked to, including all the pro-data center people, said, we really regret doing the NDAs. They actually really increase community distrust and backlash. Mm. Now Microsoft is saying, we don't want to do NDAs anymore. And I don't think local officials are willing to sign them anymore because they've seen how it amplifies distrust in the community. So I would say that the data center deals that are getting made in 2026 and beyond, in light of the backlash, are much more, how much can we offer your community to let us build here? Whereas 2 years ago, it was, what can your community offer us for us to come in?
2: Yeah, it feels like the balance of power has shifted a little bit. But that said, reading your reporting, there does seem to be the sense that small local governments are perhaps not evenly matched against big tech companies with a lot of money and a lot of lawyers. And so even if you construct the world's most beneficial tax arrangement, you had a lot of people in your piece who were talking about, well, the company is just going to figure out some way to kind of wriggle out of it.
1: Yeah. And again, I think this is so informed by things like the Foxconn fiasco, where people felt that their part-time city councilman or whatever, like, just made a bad deal because they were not equipped. They were not informed to. Again, like, almost every local official I talked to, they were good people. They were trying to do the right thing. They were also getting paid like $5,000 a year to do this on top of a normal day job. And so it is a big power asymmetry between them and like OpenAI's lawyers, and people in the community recognize that you're not going to have the best deals when it comes from that. And so they'd say, you know, we don't know what carve outs that the data center developer is going to write in. So let's say that the AI bubble pops, or, you know, OpenAI goes out of business, and so they don't want the data center capacity anymore. Like, what's going to happen to the building? Is it going to be a stranded asset? What kinds of guarantees are there going to be? And again, there might be ways to set these up in more beneficial ways. Like, I think tax guarantees are some of these, or making deals to say, we're going to pay for 80% of our forecasted electricity demand upfront, because sometimes those forecasts are wrong and we don't want to like leave you guys on the hook. I think those are really important to make, but fundamentally it's just such a power asymmetry. I mean, one of the most egregious examples that I came across was that Selene Stargate Center in Michigan, where Selene is a city town of literally less than 3,000 people. It's super rural. It's a little bit out of Ann Arbor. And their city council actually voted 4-1 against the data center development that Oracle and OpenAI brought in. And after they voted against it, the data center developer just sued them over exclusionary zoning. And there is no way your town of like less than 3,000 people is going to even bother with a lawsuit against like OpenAI, Oracle, and Related Digital. It's just not going to happen. And so they immediately settle, of course, for some like improvements to like a fire truck and some investments in farms and whatever. But like, again, the power asymmetry really just made residents feel like, okay, like, this is not how democracy is supposed to work. Like, a gigantic company should not be able to sue us out of our democratically chosen decisions.
0: So it did occur, one thing that you did write in the piece, which I was very interested in, and it's something I've been thinking about, is the data center boom is sort of a rare moment in recent decades in American history where you have

0: the capitalists, the tech companies, and the hard hats are actually really into it. Mm. And it is, they're not a huge number by volume, but also, like, when people think about, like, quote, working class, unquote, jobs, kind of jobs that we lost, etc. Mm-hmm. The jobs that are being created are those jobs that, like, people might have in their head as, like, a good middle class job, the jobs that we had in our glory days. How influential within these communities are the sort of construction companies or workers, some of them unionized in some of these cases, who are like, no, we want that activity?
1: Yeah. I mean, I think one of the most memorable conversations I had was with this guy, Terry McGowan, who's a senior VP at the International Union of Operating Engineers. So people who operate like cranes and I don't know what these gigantic machines are called, but earth movers, people like that. He was awesome because he was thinking about this from a historical perspective. He was talking about growing up in Milwaukee as a teenager. And he's like, when I was growing up, noise was money. So like, I get that it's noisy and there's pollution and whatever. But he's like, when I was growing up in Milwaukee, like, we knew that when we saw like the smokestacks and we heard the noise, that was what was going to feed our kids. That was going to send our kids to school. That was what was the lifeblood of our community. And so to him, it was kind of surprising to see the shift over the past few decades of people losing trust in industry, seeing it not as, this is what keeps our economy going. This is what helps working class families and much more. This is something to be distrusted. And he was saying that he tried to get, for example, some of his union members to speak up at city council meetings and say like, hey, this is helping me. Like, these are the jobs that are getting created. But even his guys were like scared to do it because there was so much opposition that being pro data center was just going to get your neighbors really pissed at you. Mm. And I think part of the problem is that there's, again, not that many of these folks, and that even of the people there, some of them come from out of town because there are so many labor shortages. Like, these workers are getting great jobs, like $100 cash per diems because people want to compete between sites. Apprenticeship programs and skilled trades, I've heard from multiple people, have been like doubling in size over the past couple years. But again, it's just not that many people. So if you're working on a project, you're going to be excited about it. But it's kind of hard to convince someone else in the community who is not. And then I also just think that trust, again, in corporations has cratered over the past few decades. Like, GM in Janesville was sort of revered as, this is what the community is built on. This is the thing that keeps us going. But when the company goes bankrupt, when they lay off thousands of workers, when they fail to clean up the contaminated brownfield that the factory was built on and leave $30 million of hazardous waste in the ground for the community to deal with, like, that's a lot of broken trust. And so people are not thinking, oh, let's bring GM back. They're thinking, man, like, we trusted that company and they screwed us over, right?
2: Yeah, I wanted to ask you actually about the social dynamic between the construction workers being brought in for these projects and the, you know, lifelong citizens of small towns, because I know you like to take a sort of anthropological approach to some of your reporting. How do they actually feel about each other? And I got to say, this is a free idea to anyone in Hollywood, but I really think someone needs to come up with a TV series where it's like a giant data center being built in a really small town and the dynamic between like the influx of all the contractors and the locals.
0: Like,
2: you could have some interesting storylines. Sorry. That's just an aside. But what was that relationship like?
1: Oh, yeah. I mean, just not exactly what you're talking about, but my friends and I who went on the trip, we all watched Eddington before we went over. We were like, and I didn't know what kind of movie it was. I just knew it was like kind of about a data center and everyone starts like, you know, shooting each other up. And I'm like, oh God, is this what we're going to go see?
2: Yeah. I was thinking something a little bit more lighthearted, but you know, you never know what direction it could go in.
1: No, totally. I mean, so one thing I'll say is I talked to three folks from the trades, but it wasn't an incredible amount. We actually found construction workers and tradespeople pretty hard to get in touch with. Hmm. I think partly because they'd all signed NDAs. And also, I just heard anecdotally from so many people that pro data center folks are very scared of talking because they have seen how vicious it gets. There are death threats. You have city councilors resigning, bad blood between neighbors. The opposition is pretty intense. And so my guess is that these tradespeople are a little bit worried. I mean, everyone I talked to in the trades was aware of the backlash. They were like, yeah, we know some people are worried about the environment. We think it's worth it, but like, we understand. But fundamentally, I think the folks I talked to were more focused on themselves and their work and sort of their benefits. One actually surprising tidbit that I heard was that from Terry to this guy who's a CEO of an electrical contracting company I talked to an HVAC engineer I talked to, they all thought that AI was maybe a bubble or like probably a bubble.
2: Yeah, that was interesting.
1: That was really odd because even the people who are excited about this, who are making their money,

0: something from it. They were like, yeah, like it does worry me that like the Mag 7 hold like 50% of the stock market, or like, yeah, it's a bubble, but we'll just move on to the next bubble. We'll diversify, right? And so I think one thing that was really clear to me was that folks in these communities far away from Silicon Valley, they are deeply unsure about how sustainable the AI boom is. And I think that really informs whether you're willing to take the bet on like a, again, a gigantic construction project that may not even start paying taxes until 10 years in the future. Is, well, I keep reading on the news, it's a bubble. I don't know if this technology is that helpful to my life. And if it's a bubble, that makes the economic trade-offs very, very different.
1: Yeah.
2: Are there any local businesses that are happy that like you now have 500 workers who maybe weren't there before and they're all getting their lunch at your shop or something like that?
0: Yeah, I mean, so I heard this more anecdotally, not from the shops themselves. But yeah, like the mayor mentioned that sales taxes in Port Washington have like doubled over the last year.
1: More to come from our conversation on the data center backlash with independent writer Jasmine Sun. I'm Joe Weisenthal.
2: And I'm Tracy Alloway, and this is All Bots on Bloomberg Radio.
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9: From Bloomberg World Headquarters in New York, I'm Doug Krisner. Let's update top stories and market action as well. And as we have been reporting, crude oil prices are higher after U.S. forces struck Iranian rocket launchers nearby the Strait of Hormuz. This was the first military action in about a month. Now, a U.S. official said forces with the Revolutionary Guard were observed preparing to launch rockets with sea mines into the strait. At the moment, WTI is up about 2.3% at 85. The Brent contract right now at $90.30 with a gain of 2.5%. Separately today, U.S. Treasury Secretary Scott Bessent said the administration is planning to impose sanctions on another bank as the Trump administration intensifies its effort to economically isolate Iran. Later today, we'll get official PMI data for China. Today in Japan, it was reported industrial production eked out gains in July for a fourth straight month as Japanese manufacturers stayed resilient in the face of those headwinds from the conflict in the Middle East. Output was up 0.1% month on month. Meantime, Japanese retail sales expanded 4% in July. Expectations were only looking for a gain of 3.2%. Now in the States, on Wednesday, we'll get the Fed's beige book. At the end of the week, the U.S. employment report for July. Economists in the Bloomberg survey are expecting an increase in non-farm payrolls of about 55,000. Now, in U.S. markets last Friday, Treasury yields spiked at the front end of the curve following those hawkish remarks from Fed Chair Kevin Warsh. He also said that broad financial conditions were not restrictive. Now, those comments raise the probability of a rate hike in September. The two-year yield in Friday trading added 10 basis points. Right now, we're down a basis point in the Tokyo session with the two-year at 4.32%. In Tokyo, the Nikkei weaker by 1.7%. In Hong Kong, Hang Seng down 0.9%. On the Chinese mainland, CSI 300 off 0.7%. And in Seoul, the KOSPI weaker by 2.1%. Global news, 24 hours a

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4: And I'm Joe Weisenthal.
3: On today's show, we are talking the data center backlash. We're speaking with Jasmine Sun, an independent writer covering AI and Silicon Valley culture.
4: Right prior to the data center explosion that we've really seen basically for 2 years now, just prior to that, everyone or lots of people were really excited about the Inflation Reduction Act and all of this, these reindustrialization efforts. But like some of these issues are going to be exactly the same. Like if you're going to like build like an EV battery plant, that's going to be noisy. That's going to bring in a lot of temporary workers. You know, if you're actually going to have state of the art, it's going to be an electricity user. That's going to be a water user. And if it's a state of the art factory or if it's going to be a cutting edge factory, it is not going to employ people ever at the scale of like the old like River Rouge GM factory. Mm-hmm. Like modern factories just aren't like that. Do you think some of these concerns, these fights, these issues where I don't know, it seems like it's not democratic in the ideal sense if for certain proponents simply do not feel comfortable making their voices known because they're like just do not, you know, sort of not good for sort of liberal norms about speech. Like, do you think these concerns are generalizable to any attempt at what we all love, the idea of like industrial revitalization?
5: So I think any big heavy manufacturing, any big industrial development does face some opposition for sure. And that's kind of the classic NIMBY stuff, right?
4: Yeah.
5: But one thing that was really surprising to me is how much more intense data center opposition is, even when compared head to head against these other kinds of things. So Heatmap News has done some really good polling on this, where data centers are more unpopular than solar farms and nuclear plants, than power plants, than battery storage facilities. Like people are relatively okay with the chip factories and with the Amazon fulfillment centers and with all of these other things that are, again, environmentally often dirtier, like from a pollution perspective, that also do bring in lots of construction workers and stuff. But there is something about AI data centers, whether it's people don't really vibe with AI, they're not excited about that, whether it's the expedited, like sort of secret processes that are used for data centers that aren't as commonly used for the others, or whether it's seeing national narratives about data centers and that amplifying local concern. But like, I do think that the data center opposition is of a unique and different scale to the opposition to these other things.
4: Well, then I wonder, I mean, if even people are more comfortable with solar farms or nuclear facilities, which, you know, a couple of decades ago, people did not want them around at all. Is it also get back to there's something about AI, like maybe they don't articulate the X risk the way people in Silicon Valley talk about it, et cetera. But there is something about AI specifically that just like has these sort of drives these very anxious vibes in a way that something with a similar ecological footprint doesn't.
5: That did end up being my hypothesis, because again, on one hand, people didn't bring up like deep fakes or job loss or X risk or whatever. People were much more likely to bring up water and the NDAs or something like that. But I think that's what made it feel like there was no pro faction for data centers, right? Like it didn't feel like a trade-off that's like, yeah, we're going to like deal with this big construction project, but we're going to get more energy or something. Or yeah, we all need cars. Like the car's got to be made somewhere. I think with AI, people were just like, but do we need it at all? And so then if you're not even sure whether you need it at all, then the trade of like, let me accept this big cost is pretty significant. Again, one of the things that distinguishes, I think, the classic NIMBY story from the data center story is that people who do not live near data centers are as opposed to data centers.

0: centers as people who live near them. And normally with NIMBYs, it's like, I do want housing somewhere else. Yeah. I do want a nuclear plant somewhere else. With data centers, people are saying, I don't want them anywhere because I don't really think we need this AI thing. And so I think it's a failure of Silicon Valley, frankly, and the AI industry, and also governments as well, to make the positive case for why is it important to our society that we actually enable the AI build out.
1: Yeah, it feels like there's a lot of generalized downside, given that people are worried about things like jobs and maybe even a robot apocalypse, or at the very least, they don't feel the technology is that relevant to them. And then even if there's hyper localized upside in the form of like, well, maybe some more jobs, although not that many, and maybe some additional income, although you don't even trust how much income that will end up being, it feels like this is a very hard dynamic to escape. Like, mm-hmm. if you're a big hyperscaler or a data center company, how are you supposed to fix this? Because you can promise the moon, basically, and it feels like people still aren't going to accept the offer.
0: Yeah, I mean, it's really interesting coming back to SF and talking to folks I know in the AI industry, some even involved in building data centers. And one of the questions that I'll hear is like, do we just like need to make the bribes bigger? Like, what if we just like mail checks to everyone's house? And like, one is that might work. But I think one other thing I realized when I was out in the Midwest is actually sometimes the bigger the numbers, the more suspicious people get, because the more it feels like this sort of dark money, shady, like, is this a bubble type situation? I think that like getting the community benefits right is certainly part of it. I think another, and I actually became much more sympathetic to the statewide moratoriums after my trip than before it. I think before I was sort of like, this seems like a kind of blunt tool. I don't think stopping data centers will actually regulate AI. But now I see the moratoriums, whether it's Kathy Hochul's or Greg Abbott's or whatever, as like, again, we know that there's this power asymmetry between these tiny towns and these big companies. We shouldn't expect a town of 3,000 or 20,000 people to get a good deal to extract the right guarantees. I think that actually bringing that up to the state level and maybe taking a pause for the state officials to figure out, like, we want, you know, X millions of community benefits per megawatt, or we're going to mandate these environmental standards, closed loop cooling, X percent renewable energy, et cetera. These are going to be the rate payer protections we implement at the state level, and we will pause until everyone agrees to that. You could also see a world where that's better for data center developers because they no longer have to manage like all of these like individual negotiation processes quite as much if those standards have been set at the state level. So I think I'm pretty optimistic about that kind of streamlining. I know it was a relevant factor actually with the solar build out too. And the reason I keep referencing solar is because that also went through a period of controversy in Wisconsin and Michigan. And so people often talked about it, and bringing state level regulation was kind of like part of the solve there. And then I guess like part of it is also just like, I think that both the AI industry and governments have to do a better job making that pro case. Like, I was disappointed, frankly, in a lot of the local officials I met with how poorly they were able to articulate like why it would be beneficial to their community to make this deal. Like, I think if you are responsible for leading economic development, like, it is kind of on you to talk to your constituents, to understand their concerns, and to do whatever community engagement process that is required in order to achieve that. But it's also just like very, very hard, you know?
1: Right. I mean, if the constituents don't believe anything you or the company says, because there's just a lack of trust both in government and in corporate America at the moment, it feels very difficult to convince them otherwise.
0: Yeah, I think these are all things that I think could make things better. But like fundamentally, like, I think that the domestic politics will be a constraint on the build out. There is a reason that the AI companies are now building out compute capacity in Australia, in Canada, in Europe even. And so I think that people very much see that there is a risk to the AI build out if we expect to have to win over all of these American communities. And the global build out, even the idea of data centers in space, for example, which is extremely speculative at this point, but is something that folks are investing in.
1: The ultimate NIMBYism. Send them to space.
0: No, because people are literally thinking, you know, there's nobody in space to stop me. And I think that's very motivating to why Elon wants to do it.
1: So when you get the aliens knocking on your door.
0: Going, oh, gosh.
1: I wanted to ask you about China because I know you've traveled around there relatively recently. Do you get the same sense of data center pushback in a place like China?
0: I didn't explore the data centers issue as much as I would have liked to when I was there, because I was mostly sticking to the cities. And similarly, the data center build out was in, say, Guizhou province or in some less populated areas of the north. So it was not happening around the cities. If I were to, you know, wager a hypothesis, my sense is that as with other

0: big developments in China, there is just not a culture of resistance. Like NIMBYism doesn't really exist in China because people do not own private property anyway. And so like when your land gets eminent domained or taken for a government project, there's not as much of a channel in order to push back. Both culturally, there's not an expectation, and politically, it's not a democracy, it's an authoritarian state, so you are going to lose. So whether there is or is not like data center opposition, I'm sure some Chinese people are annoyed about the data centers being built, if it's in their backyard, if it's on their farm. But my guess is like fundamentally, like you're just not going to see the political pushback that is, I think, a specific quality of American democracy, that a local town can't actually stop a hyperscale developer from coming in.
1: Well, so, you know, this is just another sort of SF question, but like in the labs, like especially, you know, obviously the OpenAI Hugging Face attack, like all these things, you know, they talk about job loss, et cetera. Like how pervasive and how widespread is the sort of like the X risk fears, like the real fears? And would you say like within the labs or within SF, more than data centers, even more than job loss, which they might be comfortable talking about because it could just sort of be solved maybe by tax and redistribute, et cetera, that like this, like sort of like real, like the big one is like growing in SF, like the big fear?
0: Yeah, I mean, it's interesting because at the same time, folks are realizing, oh yeah, the rest of the country is worried about these more near-term risks or near-term harms. The thing that people here are honestly worried about is cyber attacks. Like I think Mythos was a huge wake-up call, both for people in SF and frankly people in DC, is like, what does it mean that this thing is now an extremely effective cyber weapon? What does that mean for open source, for who gets access to the cyber weapon, which countries, which companies? Is this defense or offense dominant? I think people are starting to think about bio more seriously of, okay, maybe it's a cyber weapon today. Is it going to be a bioweapon in 6 months or 12 months? What does that mean for the national securitization of this technology? And then the Hugging Face incident was, it, to a lot of people, looked like these sci-fi stories that rationalist forums were talking about 5 years ago. They were like, shoot, is it coming true? Like our internal model that we were testing decided to like cheat on its eval, cheat on its homework, basically, by like hacking into another system and leaving notes for its future self. I think this worry about AIs trying to take a bunch of steps autonomously to pursue a goal you've set and then reward hacking, basically taking some unexpected harmful route to get to the end result. That story is actually starting to play out in a pretty serious way. And so while the AI industry sees, say, the data center backlash as something to manage on the public perception front, the thing that they are truly, truly worried about right now is, I think, alignment, cyber, and bio risk.
2: Jasmine, thank you so much for coming back on Odd Law. It's always good to chat.
0: Yeah, this is so fun. Thanks for having me.
1: This has been Odd Law on Bloomberg Radio. I'm Joe Weisenthal.
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6: This is the Bloomberg Money Minute. For generations, women have struggled to access information about menopause and how to best treat its symptoms. 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Social media and the rise of telehealth have filled some of the information gap, giving way to a $19 billion economy, and it's expected to reach close to $29 billion by 2033. Midi Health focuses on midlife women. CEO Joanna Strober on how the menopause market has become a big business.
7: Prior to COVID, this company couldn't exist. 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
12: From Bloomberg World Headquarters in New York, I'm Doug Krisner. Let's update top stories in market action. As we have been reporting, crude oil prices are higher after U.S. forces struck Iranian rocket launchers nearby the Strait of Hormuz. This was the first U.S. military action in about a month. Now, a U.S. official said forces with a Revolutionary Guard were observed preparing to launch rockets with sea mines into the strait. At the moment, WTI is up 2.6% at $85.55. The Brent contract up 2.8% at $90.55. Separately today, U.S. Treasury Secretary Scott Bessent said the Trump administration is planning to impose sanctions on another bank as the administration intensifies efforts to economically isolate Iran. The meeting of finance ministers from G20 nations begins tomorrow in Asheville, North Carolina. It's expected to deal with a number of topics ranging from war with Iran, U.S. sanctions, inflation, global bond markets, and levels of sovereign debt. Philip Luck is director of economic programs at CSIS.
13: Look, the world between the last U.S. G20 presidency in 2008 and today, it's a markedly different world. And we not only do we have these aging populations, increased demand for resilience over efficiency, need for new military spending, as well as a kick to sort of increase innovation because productivity is stalling, and that's one of your best get-out-of-jail-free cards for debt. I think right now it's more about prioritization of what you need to continue to spend money on and create more.

0: debt than it is assessing that debt problem.
1: That is Philip Luck from CSIS on Bloomberg this weekend. Now, the G20 finance ministers will be joined, as they normally are, by journalists from news organizations around the world. However, specific reporters from the New York Times, the Wall Street Journal, and Bloomberg News were not granted credentials by the U.S. Treasury to cover this meeting. A spokesperson for the New York Times called it a blatant attempt to evade public scrutiny. In Tokyo, Nikkei negative 1.5%. The Kospi is down 1.9%. 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
8: You're listening to the Big Take Podcast on Bloomberg Radio. I'm Sarah Holder, and today on the show, we're talking about the Mormon Church's growing real estate holdings. About 20 minutes south of Denver International Airport, there's a chunk of land bigger than Manhattan Central Park.
9: They're planning for it to house more than 12,000 people, have a school and a fire station.
8: It's almost 1,000 acres, slated to become a new neighborhood called Tributary.
9: The Tributary is mainly still raw land. When we stumbled upon this, there wasn't really anything written about it. When we spoke to people, nobody really knew too much about it.
8: The developer behind the property is called Property Reserve, Inc. It's not a company that people might immediately recognize.
9: But the name behind Property Reserve is much more known, and it's actually the Church of Jesus Christ of Latter-day Saints, which has quietly held the land for many decades now.
8: Also known as the Mormon Church. It bought this land in Aurora, Colorado, back in the 1980s. And now, with the help of its real estate development arm, it's turning it into a master plan community.
9: So we sought out to answer the question, you know, why is the church investing in such a big project in Aurora, Colorado, and what do they plan on doing with the site? And it's not just home building, they're setting out to build entire communities across Florida, across Arizona, maybe even in Texas.
8: It's not exactly a secret that over the past century, the Mormon Church has acquired a lot of land around the U.S. But what hasn't been clear is how much land the church has, where, and what it's doing with it.
10: As far as we can tell, the church owns about 2.4 million acres, the size of about three Rhode Islands. And if you were to compare their size to other private landholders, it puts the church into one of the largest, if not the largest, landowner in the states. To our estimate, it's worth upwards of $20 billion.
8: I'm Sarah Holder, and this is The Big Take from Bloomberg News. Today on the show, the Mormon Church is now a major real estate developer with a unique investment strategy. Bloomberg commercial real estate reporter Natalie Wong and data reporter Ann Choi on how the LDS footprint has expanded and where the church is planning to build next. So Natalie, when and why did the Mormon Church get into the real estate business?
9: So real estate has played a role for a long time in the church. I mean, even its founder, Joseph Smith, had always envisioned self-sufficient communities that are built around these types of temples and agriculture. And then you finally had their followers settle in Utah. Owning land and property had become sort of intertwined with the church's emphasis on preparing for the future, building up that reserve to be, you know, financially stable. For much of its early history, going into, you know, the Great Depression, going into the war, the church actually experienced a lot of financial strain. They took on a lot of debt, and they really were not able to keep up with their expenses. And so by the end of the 1950s, they actually recruited a very successful businessman to join their leadership. And he played a really pivotal role in structuring what is now today a very self-sufficient, responsible investment unit of the church as a way to build these permanent capital reserves.
8: There was another pivot moment for the Mormon Church's real estate investment.

0: strategy in 2017 when Ashley Powell took over Property Reserve, which is the church's real estate investment arm. Who is Ashley Powell? What is his background? And how does he kind of shake things up?
1: Powell is a commercial real estate veteran. He had spent many years working in the commercial real estate investment arms of Deutsche Bank, Bentall Kennedy, and these are firms that have deployed billions into real estate. And we've seen that when Powell came and took over leadership at Property Reserve in 2017, he really amped up the types of investments they have globally. I associated the church and their real estate holdings with their land, with their farmland and their ranch land and their temple sites. What we've really seen over the past decade is an increase in different types of investments that are more traditional in commercial real estate, more higher yielding. We've seen them invest in luxury apartments. We've seen them invest in hotels. We've seen them invest in warehouse portfolios across the country. What was really interesting about the tributary is that we're noticing that they are starting to turn raw land, farmland that they've owned for decades now into master planned housing developments.
0: And how do we know what we know about the size of the Mormon Church's holdings? Tell us about the data reporting you did to come to this number.
2: Through Natalie's reporting, we identified key subsidiaries of the church. We did additional reporting to find out what other entities they use to purchase land. So we provided multiple addresses, multiple names of the entities or key members behind the entities to a third-party data provider. And we asked, can you scour your database to give us a sense of most comprehensive look at their current land ownership? They scoured thousands of counties, tax records office. They track down sales transaction data. And this is really the hard part because some states like Texas, they're not required to disclose the sales price at the time of transaction. So really the $20 billion figure is an underestimation.
0: What don't we know about these holdings? What could be left out here?
2: We do not have the comprehensive list of the subsidiaries of the church. We do not know the true value of the price that they paid for different lands. Just like this tributary project. When they bought it in the 1980s, they bought it at a discount. Now, the value of that land after being developed, housing 10,000 people, that value is going to increase many folds.
1: Yeah, and for example, like their Sunbridge land in Florida, Sunbridge is this new housing master plan development that they started doing in 2014. I'm sure when they bought that land decades ago as part of their overall Deseret Ranch land, it was worth much less. And now there's luxury housing on it. They're building industrial portfolios, offices. That value has likely soared.
0: Does the centrality of real estate investment and the amount of money that the Mormon Church is making on real estate development compare to other churches' real estate approaches?
1: There's a big difference because when it comes to the Mormon Church, it is extremely centralized. Everything is sort of run from Utah, whether it's investments in the UK or investments in New York or investments in Colorado. With the Catholic Church, it's different. Different dioceses and different cities own their own properties, and it's not really run by the Vatican Church. So if we were to try to estimate how much the Catholic Church owned in its entirety, it would be a completely different project.
0: I want to talk more about the investment approach that the Mormon Church takes, because it's really different from the one we see from, say, wealthy individual real estate investors or even some of the other developers that you cover, Natalie. How does the Mormon Church pay for these purchases?
1: So what we've heard from our sources is that the Mormon Church likes to pay in all cash. They don't like to take on debt, and that ties back to their faith. They don't like to take on leverage. So they think with a very long-term view. So the types of investors that I cover, for example, you know, let's just say they look at an office building. They look at leases that span 15 years. You know, they might look at selling in 10 to 20 years. The Mormon Church looks in a generational perspective, 50 to 100 years. So some of these master plan housing developments that they're plotting will take place over multiple decades.
0: And no debt, all cash offers. How much of an outlier is that in the real estate industry?
1: Most real estate players really love to use leverage. It's a very attractive way to make these deals work. We've seen that they are able to outbid certain investors, especially in the post-pandemic age where we have seen commercial real estate suffer. The Mormon Church is able to come in with all cash. They can close much quicker than other folks who may find it a little bit

0: harder to get lenders for certain deals because borrowing costs are so much higher than they were pre-pandemic. People that we have spoken to say that the Mormons mean what they say and they do what they say. So if they shake hands with you, the deal will get done. If it's something that they believe in, even if it's slightly above what the market thinks it is at this moment, they're willing to make that bet. Example of that, in 2021, their land division outbid Bill Gates' firm to buy a bankrupt portfolio of Washington farms that's nearly the size of Manhattan for almost $210 million. This May alone, they acquired a luxury apartment complex in Boca Raton, one of the priciest commercial real estate deals in that area this year.
1: And where do they get all this cash? Is this coming from some of the tithes that are made by the church's members?
0: Yes, members are expected to tithe 10% of their income. So that's definitely a big part of it. Another big part is just their massive investing machine. You know, Ann and I are really just exploring their real estate investing, but that's just one piece of their investing arm.
1: Another piece is their investment manager called Ensign Peak Advisors. According to a Securities and Exchange Commission filing, its portfolio held over $60 billion in assets at the end of June.
0: And so when we speak to sources about how they see the Mormon Church's real estate investing arm, for example, or their investment arm, we hear them being referred to like a sovereign wealth fund. They have a lot of money. What we've been hearing from some academics that study the church is that the church makes a lot of money from the tithing. It's been growing its investment portfolios, but it's also growing a lot of membership outside of the U.S., maybe in countries where the population there cannot provide the same kind of tithing and income as the U.S. has. And so they're really looking at building up their reserves so that they could fulfill their missions in some of these other countries to serve their members.
1: Why does it matter that there's so little we know about the size of the Mormon Church's holdings, and even in some cases, whether they are the ones behind a specific project?
0: I mean, a lot of their own members have been concerned about the lack of transparency because they want to know that what they're tithing is going into the church's mission and what they believe in. And there's almost no clarity as to what exactly is going on and how the money is being used. There was a former investment manager at Ensign Peak Advisors who went on a 60 Minutes interview. He was a whistleblower and alleged that the church actually had a lot more in assets under management than what it's reporting, and that it's basically like a clandestine hedge fund that's misleading members. In 2023, we had the church and Ensign Peak Advisors pay $5 million to settle Securities and Exchange Commission charges that the church used shell companies to hide its holdings and avoid disclosure requirements.
1: So the church didn't deny the SEC's allegations, saying at the time it regretted, quote, mistakes made. It said the former investment manager's claims were, quote, unfounded allegations by a former employee who had a different view on how the church should manage its resources. How about on the ground, Natalie, in the communities where the Mormon Church is building? How are people responding to its approach to growth?
0: Much of the land that they own and are positioning for development are rural land. You know, they're environmentally sensitive land. They were used as ranch land. They were used as farmland. And so I think there's always concerns about mass development and how it impacts the wildlife corridors, how it impacts water usage, how it impacts the environment there.
1: This has been the Big Take Podcast on Bloomberg Radio. I'm Sarah Holder, and I spoke with Natalie Wong and Ann Choi about the Mormon Church and its growing real estate holdings. You can hear the rest of the episode on The Big Take, wherever you get your podcasts.
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11: You're listening to the Big Take Asia podcast on Bloomberg Radio. I'm Wan Ha. Today in the show, we're talking about microdramas, how they became a global obsession, and how AI is reshaping the industry. Casey Esser was chasing an acting career in Los Angeles. He was balancing a full-time job as a personal trainer with occasional acting gigs. Then one day, he got the kind of phone call that anyone trying to break into the industry dreads.
12: My agent and manager at the time in 2023 were like, hey, you know, we think you're great, but this just isn't happening. You know, we're going to let you go.
11: Casey says he didn't let the bad news stop him. The next day, he started looking for auditions on his own. and ended up being cast as the lead in a new series.

0: series called Fated to My Forbidden Alpha. It was about an orphan maid who falls in love with a werewolf who also happens to be super rich. The series began shooting almost right away. It wasn't tied to a big name studio or streaming platform. It was for a mobile app he'd never heard of.
1: People would say, like, what did you just shoot? And I'm like, oh, it's like a short form episodic. And they're like, what's that? And I was like, I actually don't know.
0: What Casey didn't realize was that he'd stumbled into one of the fastest growing forms of entertainment, microdramas. Microdramas are essentially mini soap operas meant to be watched on your phone. They're shot vertically, run roughly 1 to 3 minutes, and they are chock full of over-the-top drama and camp. Think Secret Heirs, Love Triangles, and

0: started getting messages from all these different countries. And that was my first time like going viral. I just couldn't believe how many people it reached. It changed my life completely.
1: Since then, Casey has appeared in dozens of microdramas. The craze that began in China has spread to the rest of the world, and now the broader entertainment business.
2: By some estimates, 1/10 of the entire world's population watches microdrama. Omdia, which is a research company, estimates the industry generated about $11 billion globally in 2025, and it's expected to more than double by 2030 to $26 billion.
1: Yang Yang is a producer on this show and is based in Hong Kong. Lately, she's been reporting on the microdrama boom, as has Bloomberg Businessweek's Christopher Beam.
3: There's been a lot of adoption around the world. As you can imagine, there are companies trying to present microdramas as the next wave of telenovelas. So it is a global phenomenon with differences in various regions.
1: Chris and Young say recently, it seems like microdramas are everywhere, on hundreds of dedicated apps worldwide, in marketing and promotional content from brands like Crocs and Maybelline. Even on The Tonight Show, starring Jimmy Fallon and John Stamos.
4: Why? Why would you do this? I've never even met you.
5: No. We've met before, but I'm sure you don't remember a lowly caddy at your precious country club.
1: But as microdramas surge into the mainstream, the industry is grappling with a disruptive force that could reshape its future.
2: You have AI cutting costs and making the business model more efficient and more scalable. On the other hand, you have the human cost and displacement, also a lot of repetitive content made by AI. The real question isn't, is AI good or bad for the industry, but rather who benefits from AI's impact and who's left out.
1: This is the Big Take Asia from Bloomberg News. I'm Wan Ha. Every week, we take you inside some of the world's biggest and most powerful economies and the markets, tycoons, and businesses that drive this ever-shifting region. Today in the show, microdramas, how a Chinese entertainment phenomenon became a global obsession, whether it can sustain interest, and how AI is reshaping the industry. A microdrama series can run anywhere between 50 to 90 episodes in total. But because each episode only lasts a few minutes, you can binge watch the entire thing in about an hour. And if you're on social media, chances are you've already scrolled past one.
6: TikTok started showing me these little like snippets of what appeared to be a TV show, question mark.
7: Is anybody else obsessed with those like mini K-dramas that be on TikTok now? I mean, some of them are really, some of them I do be really into like this.
1: Bloomberg's Yang Yang says that's usually how it starts. A few episodes show up as ads on your Instagram and TikTok feeds. They're super compelling, short, and packed with lots of plot twists, emotional beats, and cliffhangers.
2: It's coined as dopamine storytelling. The point is to lure you to these individual microdrama apps. That's where you're going to pay with your money or with your attention to watch ad to finish watching these microdrama episodes.
1: These bites episodes served up over social media are bait for a bigger business opportunity. To continue watching the rest of the series, viewers often are pushed to download dedicated apps. Some charge a subscription fee, while others let you watch for free, as long as you're willing to sit through ads.
2: Microdrama is surging. We see the downloads globally in the first quarter of this year up 140% year on year. So in early 2026, the US alone drove nearly 40% of global in-app purchase for microdrama, which is the largest single market outside of China. And where we see these exponential growths are the markets like Southeast Asia, South Asia, like India and Latin America.
1: Like many of the apps themselves, the microdrama format started in China in the late 2010s. production company.

0: companies began packaging popular web novels into short, serialized videos designed to be watched on a commute or a work break.
1: Imagine you're on a packed train after a long day of work, or you're between your shifts and you only have 10 minutes of break time. You don't have the time and mental capacity to watch something like The Odyssey. You just want something fast and entertaining and bridge you through this break time.
0: The pandemic supercharged the trend. People were spending more time on their phones. And thanks to social media apps like Douyin, China's version of TikTok, people were already used to watching short vertical content. When Douyin saw how viral some popular microdramas were becoming, it started working with production studios to put them on its platform.
1: In the initial days in China, microdrama got so popular partially because it was enabled to infiltrate platforms like Douyin. And Douyin would distribute content from microdrama companies, and they would target it directly to people who they already know enjoy these short, snappy, dramatic content.
0: The numbers were staggering. Last year, nearly 700 million people in China, about half of the country's population, were watching microdramas. And the industry generated more revenue than China's entire movie box office 2 years in a row. But
1: that market hit a wall. The predominant audience is female, about 18 to 45 age range. So it's a very specific kind of pool.
0: As the domestic market became more crowded, Chinese production companies started looking overseas, and they produced thousands of new titles aimed at international audiences. By early last year, more than 200 microdrama apps had launched outside of China. That's nearly four times the number from the previous year.
1: Globally, the average daily time spent on microdrama apps, it rose to 25 minutes by April 2026. That's about 85% up from last January. Mm. And this is according to Sensor Tower, an industry research firm.
2: How does that compare to like streaming Netflix or anything else that you might be watching?
1: That is closing in on your traditional streaming platforms, which has stayed roughly flat compared to microdrama. And I think that's number on that is about 35 minutes per day. So 25, 35, it's edging close.
0: But taking the microdrama playbook global hasn't been straightforward. Companies quickly discovered that audiences in different markets want different kinds of stories. And they're willing to pay for them in different ways, too. In places like the U.S., subscriptions to microdrama apps can cost close to $40 a month. That's more expensive than a premium ad-free Netflix subscription.
1: Developed economies, places like the U.S., Germany, Japan, people there are more willing to pay to watch, whereas people in Southeast Asia or Latin America are happy to watch one-minute ad to keep watching the rest of the series.
0: Going global has brought microdramas millions of new viewers. But it also created a new challenge. Not everyone wants to pay to watch them.
1: So the industry is acquiring users faster than it's monetizing them. And the shift is happening from high value markets like the US, like North America, to high volume markets like Southeast Asia, India, and that's forcing the business model to pivot as well.
0: For an industry built on producing more than 50 episodes for just one series, this puts pressure on the bottom line. That means the industry needs to produce a lot of content without spending a lot to make it. And that's where AI comes in.
1: So this industry so far is still very dominated by Chinese-backed companies. They are using AI to produce, to write script. Some of them are using AI actors, And some of them are also training AI models to predict audience drop-offs.
2: Mm.
1: And I'm not sure if these models are in use right now, but this is the hope. One of the executives told me that they want to have more precise

0: predictions for audience fatigue. So nuanced to an extent that I know at 2 minutes and 30 seconds, this is a place where people will feel a bit tired or bored. And let's put a spice, some spice there.
1: This has been the Big Take Asia podcast on Bloomberg Radio. I'm Wan Ha. And I spoke with Bloomberg's Yang Yang and Bloomberg Business Week's Christopher Beam about the microdrama boom.
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5: 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Let's update top stories in market action. As we have been reporting, crude oil prices are higher. This is after U.S. forces struck Iranian rocket launchers nearby the Strait of Hormuz, the first U.S. military action in a month. A U.S. official told us forces with the Revolutionary Guard were observed preparing to launch rockets with sea mines into the strait. At the moment, WTI at 85.40, we're up about 2.4% or so. The Brent contract at 90.55 with a gain of 2.8%. Separately today, U.S. Treasury Secretary Scott Bessent said the administration is planning to impose sanctions on another bank as the administration intensifies efforts to economically isolate Iran. The meeting of finance ministers from G20 nations begins tomorrow in Asheville, North Carolina. It's expected to deal with a number of topics ranging from the war in Iran, U.S. sanctions, as well as inflation, global bond markets, and levels of sovereign debt. Now, journalists from news organizations around the world will be covering this meeting, with a few exceptions. Specific reporters from the New York Times, the Wall Street Journal, and Bloomberg News have not been granted credentials by the U.S. Treasury to cover the meeting. A spokesperson for the New York Times called it a blatant attempt to evade public scrutiny. In China, the official PMI data for July, somewhat mixed. The manufacturing PMI came in at a reading of 49.8, a bit above forecast. The non-manufacturing PMI at 49 was slightly below expectations. We check markets for you throughout the day here on Bloomberg. The yen is much stronger, 159.80. The Nikkei weaker by 1.6%. In Hong Kong, Hang Seng down nearly 0.8%. On the Chinese mainland, the CSI 300 is down about 0.9%. The equity market in Sydney is flat, and in Seoul, the KOSPI is down about 2.2% right now. E-mini futures for the American equity market drifting lower. The S&P 500 contract off a half of 1%. Global news 24 hours a day. 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
5: Economic development has been on a tear, but are we getting as much out of it as we can right here in Baton Rouge? Let's talk about it. Hey, it's Hal Dane. I'm going to be off on Monday. Haggai Davis and Trey Godfrey are filling in. Then on Tuesday, we're getting right back at it. State Senator Rick Edmonds is going to join me. He was at the SpaceX press conference. We'll get his breakdown of that and look to the future. Where are we going on an economic development front? Also Tuesday, Congressman Troy Carter is going to join us for a little DC Current presented by LABI. Have a great weekend. We'll see you then.
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6: 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I'm Sarah Holder, and today on the show, we're talking about how political spending is shaping the U.S. midterms.
7: You've been following the money all election season. Big picture, what makes this midterm season different?
8: Well, there is more money than ever, and that's true on a campaign level to individual candidates. It's true on a PAC level, and it's true in this dark money category as well.
6: So far, federal political action committees have brought in more than $4.7 billion, according to a Bloomberg analysis from May. Just the top 50 mega donors have spent more than $1.6 billion, according to a Washington Post analysis of FEC filings out this month. But there's also hundreds of millions of dollars coming from companies and industries that want their interests represented in political office.
9: There is a new corporate influence playbook that is being honed in this year's midterms. It was incited by crypto's unprecedented spending in the 2024 midterm elections, especially cutting edge industries like AI, sports gambling. They saw the effectiveness of crypto's playbook, spending millions and millions in favor of both Democrats and Republicans in order to elect friends and oust enemies to their regulatory agenda. And they said, okay, we're going to try it out this cycle in 2026. So U.S. companies have spent $517 million on the 2026 U.S. House and Senate races in the last 15 months. That exceeds the record set in 2024.
6: But for candidates on both sides of the aisle, having powerful donors backing you doesn't guarantee success.
8: The fact is that money has not proven to be the definitive factor in winning an election.
6: And already, in some primaries, big spending is backfiring.
9: It's very clear that candidates are benefiting from attacks on their opponents that focus on, you know, they are allied with special interests, with corporate interests, and they're not for the people.
6: I'm Sarah Holder, and this is The Big Take from Bloomberg News. Today on the show, how political spending is shaping the U.S. midterms. I'm joined by Bloomberg corporate lobbying and influence reporter Emily Birnbaum and wealth reporter Amanda Gordon to talk about the donors funding candidates behind the scenes and what's at stake for Republicans and Democrats. Amanda, you've been tracking spending by big individual donors in U.S. midterm races. How much money are we talking about, and how does it compare to previous years?
8: In 2022, in the midterms, it was over $1 billion donated by top dollars. And this year, it is looking at $1.6 billion. That's where we're at. So we're far ahead, and we haven't even come into those last stretches. The fact is that the money increases every cycle. There's something a little bit inevitable about it. You know, it's interesting because some of those tried and true donors

0: like Miriam Adelson, Jeff Yass, Richard Uihlein, Deborah Simon on the Democratic side, private equity titans like Steve Schwarzman and Mark Rowan and Paul Singer, who runs a hedge fund in New York, that they have been known as early money. So we've seen their donations as early as at the end of 2025 in the cycle, because that early money is very valuable for signaling where the interest is going to be. But at the same time, there are people who measure to measure might be giving less. Ken Griffin gave a huge amount, over $100 million in one cycle. And this cycle, it looks like it's going to be less. So some Democrats are just frustrated and they're most interested in 2028. It's not that they don't want the Democrats to win, but they feel that there's enough money pouring in that they're just on the sidelines waiting to see what happens. And so it'll be interesting to see where that money goes.
1: And on the corporate donation side, Emily, I want to talk about the role that AI has played in these races and AI spending has played, because you've been tracking two political action committees, both backed by leading AI voices with different aims, Leading the Future and Public First Action. Emily, who's putting money behind each of these PACs and how do their goals differ and align?
2: So Leading the Future is backed primarily by AI billionaires, Marc Andreessen, Ben Horowitz, and OpenAI president Greg Brockman. So its aim is to pass one federal standard for regulating AI that is light touch, business friendly, focused on allowing the AI companies to continue to innovate without excessive government intervention. And the creation of that PAC then prompted the creation of an opposing force that is also backed by AI industry interests. So that is Public First, started by AI safety advocates. And its biggest donor so far has been Anthropic, one of the leading AI firms that promotes state-by-state regulation of AI, which allows for more intensive standards set at the state level. So to a lot of candidates, they don't understand the difference between these two super PACs. They say, okay, basically both of them support AI, but have differing visions for how to regulate it.
1: Mm-hmm. Both of them are being supported by companies and individuals, many of whom have financial interests in AI becoming a bigger part of society.
2: Exactly. I was really interested in the dynamics in the Florida gubernatorial race, where both super PACs spent in favor of the leading Florida gubernatorial candidate, Byron Donalds. Donalds was able to give public statements that hedged just enough. So he said, yes, I believe that the federal government should be in charge of regulating AI, but because our Congress is so dysfunctional, that probably won't happen. So the state should play a role. You can, you know, read as much as you want into those statements. And so both claimed him as an ally. Ultimately, Donalds, who was already the leading candidate, did win the race last week. The other two Republicans that he was running against were much more aggressive in terms of their visions for AI regulation, supporting a moratorium on data center construction, supporting intense AI safety guardrails. Byron Donalds was the most business friendly candidate in the race. So I was talking to a strategist who's aligned with Leading the Future, and they were saying, in many ways, the other candidates in this Republican primary are more aligned with the sort of AI safety worldview, but Public First is a savvy political operation, and they wanted to get behind the guy who was going to win.
1: The crypto industry had its own playbook and its own spending strategy during the last election. Is the AI industry using a similar playbook?
2: Yes, it's a very similar playbook, and it's structured almost exactly the same. In both instances, there's a primary super PAC and a dark money group that funnel money into a Republican super PAC and a Democratic super PAC. So that was pioneered by the crypto industry. So they spend in favor of candidates on both sides of the aisle without ever mentioning the issue.

0: issue that they really care about. They rarely ever mention AI, just like crypto rarely ever mentioned crypto, because to the average voter, those are not the top issues that they are thinking about.
1: Mm-hmm. And we'll get into sort of how effective this money has been in shaping key races in a moment. But stepping back for a second, what exactly is this money paying for?
0: For the most part, it is showing up in television advertising and digital streaming advertising. That remains the primary way that super PACs spend. So it's really important to understand super PACs cannot give money directly to candidates. They can only spend on their behalf. So they are spending on TV ads, mailers going directly to people's homes, calls to their cell phone and to whatever landlines are left. So for the most part, it's advertising.
1: Amanda, Emily, I want to talk about some of the consequential primary races that have already happened where these donors played a role. Where have you seen the most tangible evidence that big money was a factor in swaying the race?
0: The race that comes to mind for me is New York 12. So that's where New York State Assemblyman Alex Borres ran on a pro AI regulation platform. So he helped to write New York's AI safety legislation. And in that time, he made himself an enemy of firms like Andreessen Horowitz, which advocate for light touch regulation. So when Leading the Future announced that they would spend against Borres, they accidentally incited this huge wave of money from AI safety advocates. Leading the Future ultimately spent $8 million against Borres, tying him to things that are unpopular with Democrats, like immigration enforcement. But on the other side, pro AI safety super PACs end up spending over $21 million in favor of Borres in that race. But overall, it showed
1: Borres lost.
0: Yes,
1: Borres ended up losing. Like, have the groups taken lessons from how that race played out?
0: Yes. Borres lost to the man who was always favored to win, Michael Lasher, who is New York political veteran, essentially. And I think the lessons learned are you can attract a lot of cash if you run on AI safety. That doesn't mean that you're going to win, but it does mean that there's probably more votes in the AI safety camp than the pro AI camp at this point. And I think an overall trend of this race is money doesn't necessarily buy you a seat. So we also saw that with Haley Stevens in Michigan, another special interest group, APAC's Super PAC, United Democracy Project, spent over $30 million, the biggest investments of the race, in favor of Haley Stevens in the Democratic primary over Abdul El-Sayed. And ultimately, that $30 million and another $30 million spent in favor of Stevens by outside interests did not win the day. El-Sayed won that primary. It was very close, but there is this growing backlash to outside spending in races. Voters don't like how it feels when corporations come into their district and try to dictate who wins based on issues that they don't really care about.
1: This has been the Big Take Podcast on Bloomberg Radio. I'm Sarah Holder, and I spoke with Emily Birnbaum and Amanda Gordon about how political spending is shaping the midterms. You can hear the rest of the episode on the Big
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5: This is a Bloomberg Money Minute. Americans are still shopping. They're just getting luckier. That may be the biggest takeaway from the latest earnings report from America's biggest retailers. Walmart posted its weakest sales growth in more than 6 years. Target and Home Depot also posted gains, but all three see shoppers still willing to open their wallets at the right price.
4: The underlying health of the consumer remains strong and remains intact.
5: Poonam Goyal covers retail for Bloomberg Intelligence. She says customer traffic is still on the rise at both Walmart and Target, and e-commerce is up by double digits at Walmart as well.
4: Now, does the consumer care about value? Absolutely. Both retailers are slashing prices. They're providing more value, and we think that will continue.

0: continue to draw customers to their brands over others.
1: And heading into the fall, economists think that search for value will continue. They say spending is likely to slow in the months ahead as the boost from this year's tax refunds continues to fade. Nathan Hager, Bloomberg Radio.
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12: This is a Bloomberg Business of Sports report. UEFA is pursuing a criminal case against FIFA President Gianni Infantino in Switzerland. UEFA filed a lawsuit in New York to gather information from Thrive Capital and its founder, Joshua Kushner, about their role in developing Infantino's strategy. UEFA claims Infantino's plan was a vehicle for him and a small circle to acquire a stake in and profit from FIFA's assets to the detriment of FIFA and its members. The National Collegiate Athletic Association is allowing schools to sell commercial patches on their uniforms for the first time, letting advertisers attach their logos to school colors and traditions. Lucky Strike Entertainment fell as much as 18%, the most intraday since early February, after the owner of bowling alleys and water parks posted disappointing revenue for the fiscal fourth quarter. Management blamed the World Cup, which drew away customers in June. With the Bloomberg Business of Sports report, I'm Michael Barr.
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18: This is a story about America the Beautiful and how the beauty of one particular part of America is way more than skin deep. Every year, about this time, central bankers gather in Jackson Hole, Wyoming.

0: pandemic. Today, the average per capita income in Teton County is about $500,000 a year.
1: We're the wealthiest county and the wealthiest country in the history of the world. We also sit at the heart of the greatest intact ecosystem in the lower 48. And if you think about things through the eyes of sustainability, where you have ecological capital, financial capital, and human capital, I don't think there's any place in the world that could compare to here.
0: Jonathan and others say it is no coincidence that a singular ecosystem and a singular economy go hand in hand. About 97% of the land in Teton County is publicly owned, dedicated to parks and forests. And among those who can afford to live anywhere on the planet, there seems to be a belief that something is special about this territory. But then again, there are plenty of other spectacular places in America, so natural beauty is just one piece of the puzzle here. Another is the tax system.
1: Phrases, we are an onshore, offshore tax haven, and so we are hands down the most wealth-friendly and income-friendly and wealth preservation friendly state in the union. No other state comes close.
0: Low property tax, low sales tax, and zero income tax in Wyoming are strong incentives. But then again, every other county in the state benefits from the same friendly tax regime, and their annual incomes are much closer to the national average. Teton County leaves the others in the dust. So what's the secret ingredient? If it's not just the land or the taxes, maybe it's something else altogether. When in doubt, ask the locals.
2: It was a small town. Everybody knew everybody here in this town at one time. It was extremely Western.
0: Philip Wilson is the great-grandson of Sylvester Wilson, who was the first settler to bring his family to the valley in the late 1800s. The town, 5 miles west of Jackson, still bears his surname. Today, Philip and his family run the Jackson Hole Rodeo, and he says a lot has changed here, even within his lifetime.
2: When I was younger, basically everybody had cattle ranches. Few dude ranches around, but not a lot of them. And then the hotels started coming, and then tourists started coming in. Everybody that comes to Jackson Hole immediately falls in love with it, wants a piece of it. We want to have them feel part of Jackson Hole when they're here. We want them to feel the atmosphere. That's why here at the rodeo, I even go out in the parking and welcome people that come in. I turn around and shake their hand when they leave.
0: For Philip Wilson, his family, and so many of the other residents, the cowboy culture is not just for show. They were born into it. But he also says it's no wonder that culture appeals to outsiders and newcomers.
2: That's what draws people to Jackson Hole. The people that are here are friendly type people. They're outgoing, they're friendly. That's the only way they know how to be, because that's the way they run their lives.
3: It's a very, very popular, I think it's made into a lot of the must visit when you come to Jackson Hole type of places.
0: Among those drawn here by the land and the culture is Kate Moore. Low taxes aren't a motivation for her. She still files in New York, where her work is based. As chief investment officer for City Private Bank, she's joined a growing group of people making the move from Wall Street to the West.
3: I bought my house a little over 7 years ago, so pre-COVID, which was excellent timing given the real estate prices. But I've been coming out here for 30 years. My first trip was when I was in high school, actually.
0: Now, your job is essentially on Park Avenue, but you're splitting your time here.
3: Yeah, I split my time, and I split my time in my previous role as well. But I think, you know, I'm someone who manages a global team. We're not all in the same location at all times anyway. And, you know, if I'm working the appropriate hours, in this case, East Coast market hours, I'm up at 4, which is convenient. A little bit tough. I think a lot of the finance people in town do the same thing.
0: Moore says there's also a deep appreciation for the region's history here. She herself lives in a renovated cabin that was built in 1929. But whether the homes are new or old, one look at real estate prices will give you an idea of just how high the peaks of wealth in Teton County can go.
4: Our supply is limited here, but demand seems to go up every year.
0: Brandon Spackman is a local real estate agent, and he currently has the listing for the most expensive property in the area. That's where we met up with him for a tour.
5: It seems like you have almost an unlimited supply of buyers.
4: We do. It's a big investment, and a lot of it's just timing in their lives and what they want to do.
0: When he says big investment, he means it.

0: Are we getting as much out of it as we can right here in Baton Rouge? Let's talk about it. Hey, it's Haldane. I'm going to be off on Monday. Haggai Davis and Trey Godfrey are filling in. Then on Tuesday, we're getting right back at it. State Senator Rick Edmonds is going to join me. He was at the SpaceX press conference. We'll get his breakdown of that and look to the future. Where are we going on an economic development front? Also Tuesday, Congressman Troy Carter is going to join us for a little DC Current presented by LABI. Have a great weekend. We'll see you then.
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5: On the latest Balance of Power podcast, we talk with retired Brigadier General Lela Gray, a Democratic candidate for Congress in Florida, as the war with Iran hits the six-month mark.
6: If you assess where we were before we went into Iran, where we are today, I think you're going to see a stark contrast that has achieved nothing but a cost of living crisis. And right here in Florida, you know, those choices, that reckless choice to go to war with Iran has created a situation for people that are unable to afford to live day to day. I just received information and found out that Floridians have paid almost $4 billion more for gas. Right here in my area, it's already still a dollar higher than it was before our war with Iran. And the cost of living crisis is very real here because we are a coastal economy. And the people that I'm talking to every single day, boots on the ground, they're telling me that they feel like they can't survive, that they feel like they've been forgotten. And this is exacerbated when we make a choice to go to war without the proper planning and certainly without a concrete strategic objective.
7: At this point, though, the administration is trying to get diplomacy back on track. We heard from the U.S. Treasury Department earlier this week that there is going to be more economic pressure on Iran. At this point, do you agree with that approach from this White House, that they should opt to use these other tools instead of, say, restarting kinetic action?
6: Those tools should have been used on the front end. We should not have gone into the kinetic action. And the members that have been killed in action, I just want to let you know that I've been on the ground in many of those places, and where those service members were killed in Port Shueba in Kuwait, I had been in that building.
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10: With a Bloomberg Small Business Report, I'm John Tucker. A report from Bank of America finds small businesses are increasingly spending on tech services, including artificial intelligence. The report concludes it's a productivity play. Businesses are using these tools to improve employee efficiency and add growth. Sharon Miller, president of business banking at B of A, says small business spending is up 14% year over year in technology.
11: They are repositioning some of those funds to invest more into technology, AI, where that can help them with either their productivity gains or with, you know, marketing, all different sorts of things we're hearing from clients.
10: According to Miller, small businesses aren't necessarily cutting existing staff to reposition their spending. Instead, they may be holding off on hiring additional workers. B of A services 3.5 million small and medium-sized businesses. And that's the Bloomberg Small Business Report.
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16: Thank you.

0: is one way to bring people to the movie theater. Another is repeat franchises that continue to perform well, even as that performance tends to fade with each new installment. And then, of course, there's the blockbuster. Things like this year's Spider-Man and Odyssey.
1: I think it's very hard to kind of paint with a broad brush and say, originals are winning and sequels are losing. IP and sequels and franchises are relevant and an important part of our business, but we have to make room for originals, and the market is responding to that right now.
0: That some new ideas coming from YouTube creators are finding great success in theaters does not make that the norm. With the introduction of a large new group of creators has come an explosion in how much they're creating, the vast majority of which never find the audience that Obsession or Backrooms have enjoyed.
2: There's 400,000 new pieces of content created every year on IMDb alone. That's on IMDb. That's not counting every YouTube video. That's not counting everything on TikTok, right? When you think about how much is actually being created, you realize that there's a massive inequality in the supply and the demand and how that equals.
3: So there's a lot of talk about democratization of cinema, a world in which everybody gets to decide what they want to watch. At the same time, aren't there some benefits to having a studio, an executive, presumably somebody who has some experience, commit to something? Say, we will actually put a lot of money into this.
2: 100% something that needs to continue to exist, right? Not every film is meant to be done by, you know, on a low budget, right? There's some films that require a big, massive creative swing, and you need to be willing to bet it. Same as in the venture system, right? There's certain companies that need billions of dollars to fund. But at the same time, the world is getting easier and easier now to have outsized hits without that funding and investment.
0: The online explosion of video content isn't supplying new material only to cinema. It's also flowing into what we used to call television. Free video platforms that make their money from advertising rather than subscriptions.
3: Free advertising-supported TV, FAST, as they call it, is something relatively new to me, at least. I may not have been paying attention, but where did it come from and how fast has it grown?
4: It's been growing like gangbusters, and you say it's new to you. It probably isn't, because if you've been watching broadcast television, that's another version of free ad-supported television that's been around for almost 100 years. So free ad-supported television, or FAST, is a very snappy name that's been put on the digital delivery of a linear programming feed, much like broadcast or cable have been for years, but this is digitally delivered, so on streaming devices like Roku, and it allows consumers to watch the way they've always watched, which is to turn on the TV and see what's on.
0: Lisa Holm is Roku's chief creative officer. The streaming platform is heavily investing in FAST.
4: As we think about programming the service, again, we're thinking about how do we have the right content for the consumer and make sure they can find something they want to watch? And so instead of just going shopping from traditional Hollywood, we, you know, can kind of go to lots of much bigger sort of selection of content to say, great, if people are watching Mr. Beast, we should probably have some of Mr. Beast on Roku as well.
3: Why do you think that free advertising-supported television is growing so fast?
4: One is that there are so many subscription services, and those subscription services keep raising their prices. I think one of the other is, I think the average consumer only has so much attention span. And so I think one of the sort of need states that FAST is filling is, okay, 5 hours a day, I might spend one of those watching some really great scripted drama, but sometimes I need to feel like, you know, if my mind wanders for 5 minutes, it's okay. And so I think FAST is really filling a lot of that hole for consumers.
0: But whether it's for cinema or FAST, the question remains of how both the creators and the platforms can make money off of this new stream of video content.
2: Most platforms pay you based upon a revenue share. If it's a transactional platform, they pay a percentage of the buy rent. Or if it's an advertising platform, they pay a percentage of the ad sales. Subscriptions, generally, they're, you know, sometimes paying a fixed fee up front, or they're paying you a percentage of subscription revenue. And we take whatever those revenues are we receive, and we generally take somewhere between 20 and 30%.
4: One of the other hallmarks of the FAST ecosystem is the commercial terms are governed by revenue share. So the more engagement that happens on it, the more the content owner makes and the more that Roku makes. So again, it's sort of an all boats rise, a real partnership where the more engagement happens, the sort of better the economics are.

0: more perfect economics for everyone in the business. What succeeds makes money. What doesn't succeed doesn't make money.
1: Like in many creative industries, Blumhouse's Prakash says success often boils down to one thing, luck.
2: We're talking about these movies because they worked and they hit. There are, I don't know, hundreds of others that don't, that are also made for comparable prices or for relatively low cost that don't hit in the same way. And so it's easy to say, oh my gosh, let's just do that. Look at that return. What if we got half of that return? That'd be an amazing business. It's not that simple to execute.
3: I think there are two main elements to why people find some barriers in trying to make their films more known and viewed on the YouTube space. I think one of them being a lot of people are just so nervous and so afraid of negative backlash. And also, I think a lot of there is a luck element involved in some way.
1: And for Alex Kister, that perfect timing will hopefully lead to success.
4: You've worked so incredibly hard, and I just remember how excited you were about everything, and I can't believe, you know, how far, you know, you've come in these past 5 years. I'm just so proud of you.
1: That does it for this edition of Bloomberg Wall Street Week. I'm David Westin. Stay with us. Today's top stories and global business headlines are coming up right now.
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Bush's Jackson Hole speech has reignited September rate hike bets, even as some bond investors doubt the Fed will follow through. Daman Investments' Divya Arora joins us on whether markets are underestimating the risk of another hike and the opportunities he's seeing across markets. This is Bloomberg.

0: Influential conversations from Bloomberg Television. Here's Ed Ludlow.
1: Hugging Face launched its second robot called the Micro Duck, aimed at making AI more accessible, more playful. The trainable biped robot can walk, kick, grab items, and even roller skate. And its open source software allows users to create new AI behaviors. Hugging Face co-founder and chief science officer Thomas Wolf joins us. Second robot. Thanks. Price point is interesting. Why? Why does Hugging Face want to put this out into the world?
2: Well, we think just like everyone is able to write code app, just like now everyone is able to build software, there is a time coming very soon where everyone will be able to use robot to write code robots. And we think we need the right robot to do that. And according to us, that's a robot that's...
3: Economic development has been on a tear, but are we getting as much out of it as we can right here in Baton Rouge? Let's talk about it. Hey, it's Haldane. I'm going to be off on Monday. Haggai Davis and Trey Godfrey are filling in. Then on

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9: Brent crude price. We've discussed it. It looks like we're going to discuss it multiple times this week. $90.5 on the barrel, about 3% higher this morning as attacks pick up pace in the Middle East yet again. But speaking of other regions, we want to talk about what Asian markets are doing this morning. And we've got Winnie Su in Hong Kong to tell us just that. Winnie, what do you have for us?
10: Yeah, good morning, Abir. Well, we are seeing risk sentiment really lower in Asia following those hawkish comments from Kevin Warsh, which is also raising expectation for the Fed to raise rates in September. The probability now is at about 60%. And you can see that being really reflected in the different sectors in Asia today. Of course, we have technology driven gauges, especially in South Korea and Japan, leading losses here. And that is why the tech gauge here in Asia down about 2%, leading losses. And also that is a similar move that we saw in the materials sector, down about 2%, as well as gold continue to extend losses given the expectation for the rate hike. And that expectation is though supporting the stocks in bank shares, for example, here up about 0.8%. And some of the other bright spots though include energy stocks and utility stocks, which are higher given the jump in gold, in oil prices up about 2%. Now, flip the board, we take a look cross asset, because there it's also reflecting some of these rate expectations. We have the Japanese bond yields rising on the back of what we saw in treasury yields as well. However, when it comes to the story of the U.S. dollar, easing a bit of those strength that we saw from Friday, and that is lifting the onshore Chinese yuan as well as the Japanese yen. And specifically for the yuan, it's also supported by those PMI numbers that were stronger than expected in August, although still pretty much in that contraction zone. When it comes to the Japanese yen, we did see the yen breaching through that 160 level against the dollar on Friday. So

with points of view. Niger says it has contained a mutiny by soldiers in the capital Niamey after gunfire and explosions were heard near a military base and other strategic sites. The defense minister says a rapid response by security forces restored control, and the unrest is the first major internal challenge to the junta that seized power 3 years ago. Iceland has narrowly voted against reopening membership talks with the European Union in a national referendum. The final tally gave the no camp just under 53%, with 47% voting yes. Opponents campaigned on fears over the sovereignty of the North Atlantic nation of 400,000 people and losing its authority over the key fishing and agriculture sectors. Now, coming up, fund managers say mounting concerns over U.S. deficits have eroded the dollar's appeal, driving a rally in EM bonds this month. We'll have more on the moves next. This is Bloomberg.

0: and it would just be another waste of capital of intervening. I think most likely we'll get the BOJ hiking this month. I think that'll be fully priced by the end of the week. It's almost fully priced already. That'll provide a little bit of support. But no, I think the intervention risk is not a serious threat at all in the short term.
1: Okay, and Mark, just finally, we have a bunch of different things happening in the United States. We had Jackson Hole, slightly more hawkish messaging. You're seeing risk assets reacting to that. And then we've got jobs data coming out as well this week. What are your expectations for September when it comes to the Federal Reserve? And then what are your expectations from the jobs report?
0: So the Federal Reserve meeting is priced for about 60% probability of a hike of 25 basis points after Kevin Warsh sounded more hawkish than expected on Friday. I think that's about the right pricing. It basically comes down to non-farm payrolls this Friday, but more importantly, on inflation next week. I think if inflation is hot next week, it'll be very hard for the Fed not to hike or to undermine their credibility. So it's those two data points that are really going to decide the September meeting. I think either way, the market is expecting a hike by September, October, unless the data turns a lot softer very quickly. So that is the backdrop we've got at the moment. I think that slightly higher yield environment won't be problematic for stocks. Stocks can cope with higher yields, given that we're not seeing a pace of move higher in yields, and it's because the economy is running quite hot.
1: Okay. Mark, with your expectations, thank you as always, of course, Bloomberg's Markets Live Executive Editor, Mark Cudmore. Now, Nepal is seeking international assistance after last week's catastrophic flash floods killed at least 626 people and left more than 2,400 missing along its border with China. Many of the worst hit areas can only be reached by helicopter, with authorities requesting heavy lift drones to deliver supplies. Nepal says it could need billions of dollars to rebuild and is considering an international donor conference. And now a quick look at where risk assets are sitting before we send you off to the rest of your day. S&P futures 310 slower still. Nasdaq 100 still dropping. Dow Jones doing pretty much the same thing. And Euro stocks 50 futures pointing to a negative open at the European session later today. So everything is in the red when it comes to major equities benchmarks. One thing in the green, or a couple of things in the green, is oil prices, which are edging higher this morning as escalations in the Middle East return with those tit-for-tat strikes between the United States and Iran. Of course, Iran hitting air bases, U.S. air bases in Jordan earlier this morning. But that is it for Horizons Middle East and Africa this morning. Stay with us for Daybreak Europe. This is Bloomberg.
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0: hike in the September meeting. Does that look about right to you? And how important do you think Friday's jobs data is going to be?
1: I think that pricing is spot on in terms of that he implied that he's hawkish. He's not, you know, the data doesn't yet imply that they're getting back towards target. But he's left it open. And that's why I think he's probably done a good job. I think the jobs data obviously matters, but much more important is inflation next week, because that's where he's put much more of the emphasis. There is a world where, like, jobs data is horrendously poor, and even though inflation is hot, we don't get the hike this month. But I think the inflation will dominate more than jobs data.
0: Mark, after, you know, a Jackson Hole where, as you say, we've gotten a sort of a clearer message out of Kevin Warsh again, is this establishing a sort of new normal for what his leadership of the Fed is going to look like? Because it's been pretty up and down so far with the reaction after the press conferences.
1: I think you're right, has been up and down. And I think he has restored some credibility with his message on Friday. I think he did a good job. Look, everyone's got their own view and their own biases. I'm someone who's delighted that we're moving away from forward guidance back into the old world of where people have to be adults and look at the data themselves rather than wait for it to be translated by Fed officials. And so I think it's great that he wanted to move away from forward guidance. I was, given that I was pro the policy move he was going, I was one of the people who just was appalled by how poor the performance was, the FOMC, where he kind of just said a load of things that seemed to like imply he was just looking at this whole job for the first time, despite the fact that he'd been on the committee before, and like looking at the targets the first time, and really just everything was new to him, and it sounded very bizarre. So I thought it was a real mess up at the FOMC, and I think on Friday he did more than I expected in terms of that he actually did restore credibility and kind of said he basically corrected some of his errors without going too far towards forward guidance, like throwing in the towel on that approach. So yeah, I think this is the new regime, and I think he's done a good job of managed to get back on track after the FOMC blunder.
0: Okay, Mark Cudmore, our executive editor for Markets Live. Thank you very much for joining us with that, as we're looking at two-year Treasury yields this morning, down 2 basis points at 4.33%. So just moving back a little bit from the big move that we saw on Friday as well. And as I say, market pricing currently for Federal Reserve is for a 60% chance of a rate hike at the September meeting, a full hike not being priced in until December, although we're currently looking at 22 basis points of tightening in the October meeting. So we're not far off it. We'll have to wait and see what this week's jobs data, and as Mark points to, the CPI data next week, will bring us as we're trying to lay the path down to that next Federal Reserve meeting. Of course, things on this side of the Atlantic looking a lot more certain. If you're looking at market pricing for the European Central Bank, for example, a 95% chance of a rate hike being priced in at the next meeting there, which is the 10th of September. So not very far away to be thinking about those upcoming central bank decisions as well. Coming up next on Bloomberg Daybreak Europe, we're going to bring you the latest on a story that we reported from Monaco, the attempt to kill a Ukrainian tycoon 2 months ago, why accomplices could still be on the run. Stay with us for that. This is Bloomberg.
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7: 6:21 in London. Good morning. I'm Stephen Carroll. On the markets today, we are looking at oil prices and gas prices moving higher after the latest escalation in the Middle East. The Brent crude's up by 2.9% to $90.65. WTI over $85 a barrel. Natural gas up another 3.3% on the Dutch TTF benchmark this morning, so over €69 a megawatt hour. We do have equities lower in Asia as well. The MSCI Irish Pacific Index down by 0.4%. The Caspian Sol just down by 0.1% this morning. On US Treasury markets, we have got the two-year yield down by 2 basis points now. We had seen that policy-sensitive yield jump by 12 basis points on Friday after Kevin Warsh's speech to Jackson Hole. So a little bit of a reversal on that so far today. The Bloomberg Dollar Spot Index also 0.1% weaker after its biggest advance in 2 months on Friday. The euro is trading at 115.90 today. The pound at 135.44. Euro stock 50 futures are down by 0.2%, although the London market is closed today for a holiday. Wall Street futures also at this hour a little softer for S&P E-minis and NASDAQ futures. That is your Bloomberg Radio Business Flash. Now let's take a look at some more of the stories making news around the world. The United States and Iran have exchanged strikes on their first major military action in weeks. A U.S. military spokesperson says they targeted Iran's rocket launchers as it prepared to launch sea mines into the Strait of Hormuz. In response to the American strikes, Iran launched a missile and drone attack on U.S. air bases in Jordan. More than 8,700 people have been rescued in Nepal after flash floods last week. At least 752 people have been confirmed dead, while over 3,000 are still unaccounted for, according to the latest figures provided by Nepal and China. And the funeral of Norway's King Harald V will take place next week. Harald was popular for his inclusive style and willingness to broach topics that may have been controversial for a monarch. He died last week, aged 89. Those are some of our global news headlines. Now, 2 months ago, the Ukrainian billionaire Vadim Yermolaev and his family were injured in an explosion in Monaco. But it's still unclear who actually was behind the most high-profile crime in Monaco in decades. Bloomberg senior writer Stephanie Baker has been following the story. She spoke to James Wilcock and Carlin Hepke recently about the case.
8: It is a wild story. He was targeted in a bomb attack the end of June at his apartment block in Monaco. The Ukrainian authorities identified the killer. The Ukrainian and Monaco authorities identified the killer as a Ukrainian woman living in Germany as a refugee, and she had traveled to Monaco by car and fled Monaco right after she had dropped this homemade bomb on his doorstep, and fled back to Germany, and then eventually

0: right since the end of the Second World War. And those are some of our top stories on the programme this morning. I'm Stephen Carroll in London. Coming up next on Bloomberg Daybreak Europe, we're going to bring you our interview with Bank of England rate setter Catherine Mann, speaking to us at Jackson Hole about the outlook for the Bank of England and whether America's actions could spill over to the UK. That's next. This is Bloomberg.
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0: the UK. So, I mean, equivalent to what we have in the US, but with a very different picture for the economy, of course, in there as well. So very interesting. One of our top conversations from Jackson Hole that we wanted to bring you on the programme this morning. Coming up next on Bloomberg Daybreak Europe, we'll be checking in on these stocks on the move in Asia with our market supporter, Anthony Stevens. Stay with us. 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
3: Economic development has been on a tear, but are we getting as much out of it as we can right here in Baton Rouge? Let's talk about it. Hey, it's Haldane. I'm going to be off on Monday. Haggai Davis and Trey Godfrey are filling in. Then on Tuesday, we're getting right back at it. State Senator Rick Edmonds is going to join me. He was at the SpaceX press conference. We'll get his breakdown of that and look to the future. Where are we going on an economic development front? Also Tuesday, Congressman Troy Carter is going to join us for a little DC Current presented by LABI. Have a great weekend. We'll see you then.
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0: 6:53 in London. Good morning. I'm Stephen Carroll. We're watching oil and gas prices moving higher today on the latest escalation in the Middle East. The Brent crude is up by 2.8% to $90.57. WTI is over $85 a barrel, also up over 2%. And natural gas on the Dutch TTF benchmark up by nearly 4%. Shares are generally lower in Asia, although the Shanghai Composite has just turned positive. We're looking at the MSCI Asia Pacific Index down by 0.3%. The Nikkei in Tokyo 0.5% lower. Looking towards the European sector, London market closed today for a holiday. DAX futures currently down by 0.3%. The Bloomberg Dollar Spot Index is a little weaker after the gain that it saw on Friday following Kevin Warsh's speech, down 0.1%, trading at 115.88 against the euro. The two-year Treasury yield is down 2 basis points. It had jumped by 12 basis points on Friday. It's currently trading at 4.33%. That is your Bloomberg Radio Business Flash. Let's take a look at some stocks on the move today in Asia. I'm Stephen Carroll, and I'm joined by Bloomberg's markets reporter, Anthony Stevens. Anthony, good morning. Let's start in Japan. You've been tracking the follow-through from a weakness in semiconductor shares.
6: Yeah, it was an interesting session on Friday night when you saw the semiconductor shares materially underperform the U.S. hyperscalers with not much news. At the margin...

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3: This is Bloomberg Daybreak Europe for this Monday, the 31st of August from London. Coming up today, Middle East escalation. The US and Iran exchange fire in their first military action in weeks. Crude reaction, oil prices grind higher on the renewed attacks and American threats of more sanctions. Worriers, some bond investors express skepticism at the Fed chair's hawkish tilt. Plus, does using AI make you look lazy? How adopting artificial intelligence tools in the workplace comes with a stigma attached.
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3: 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Dutch natural gas up by 3.5% after the latest escalation in the Middle East. More details on that to come in just a moment. Stocks in Asia lower by 0.3% on the MSCI Asia Pacific Index. In Europe, we are going to have a quieter trading session with London closed for a public holiday, but CAC 40 and DAX futures both lower. DAX futures down by 0.3% at the moment. We'll be thinking about the further reaction to the Treasury, to the Federal Reserve, and what we heard from Kevin Warsh on Friday as well. Two-year Treasury yields now pausing with the London market closed, but two-year Treasury yields down 2 basis points this morning after the jump that we saw on Friday. The Bloomberg Dollar Spot Index is a touch weaker after Friday's gains. The euro is trading at 115.89 against the dollar. To our top stories now. The United States and Iran have exchanged strikes on their first major military action in weeks. The US says it targeted Iran's rocket launchers, which were preparing to launch sea mines into the Strait of Hormuz. Bloomberg editor John Herskovitz says the risk is now that military action could spiral.
5: When these strikes happen, it undermines the confidence in the oil market, and it creates worries for the region about the conflict getting more and more difficult. So the next step is the crucial one. Does it end here, or do we see a return to the exchange of strikes? So it's up to Washington and Tehran to decide now where they want to go.
3: Bloomberg's John Herskovitz. In response to the American strikes, Iran says it launched a missile and drone attack on U.S. air bases in Jordan. The Jordanian military intercepted 8 missiles, destroying them before they caused any damage. Last week, the U.S. military said it had finished clearing mines from shipping routes through the Strait of Hormuz, which used to carry a fifth of the world's oil and liquefied natural gas. America's allies, however, have privately warned that the strait was likely still mined. Well, oil prices have been boosted by the flare-up in fighting as equities in Asia have been pushed lower. The international benchmark Brent crude rose over $90 a barrel, where West Texas Intermediate was over $85. To Carly Trading's senior broker, Carly Garner, says the impact on prices seems limited.
6: The same headlines earlier in the war would have probably been good for $10, $15, not $2. So you can see that the markets being fatigued were kind of being desensitized to the headlines, and I think that's really what's going on. And I'll also say, I think this knee-jerk reaction higher will probably trigger some buyer's remorse.
3: That's oil analyst Carly Garner there. Away from the Middle East, Washington is moving to take direct control of more than 65 billion barrels of Venezuela's oil reserves. The plan would give the U.S. a 100-year concession over 17 fields. U.S. President Donald Trump says the crude would be used to refill the nation's depleted emergency reserve. Just days after Fed Chair Kevin Warsh's hawkish speech at Jackson Hole, bond investors are starting to doubt if the central bank will raise interest rates. Warsh's message to markets was that the central bank has work to do.
7: Now, there is one signal nobody can miss. Responsibility for 65 months of sustained elevated inflation sits squarely with the central bank, and that's where it belongs. So here is my standard. We must be

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4: 7:40 in London. Good morning. I'm Stephen Carroll. So counting down to the start of the cash trade in Europe, UK markets are closed for a holiday, but CAC 40 futures are up by 0.1%. The DAX futures are down by 0.2% this morning. Looking towards Wall Street later, futures looking pretty flat. Nasdaq futures have actually just turned positive, up 0.1%. And the sell-off in Asia really has abated as the session has gone on too. The MSCI Asia Pacific Index now down by only 0.1%, and the Shanghai Composite gaining by 0.8%. The Kospi and Seoul also finished up by 0.5% after a volatile session. Energy price moves, though, following the latest escalation in the Middle East. We've got Brent crude up by 2.9%, $90.62 a barrel. Dutch TTF up by 3.5% this morning. Gold prices are coming down 0.3%, $4,440 an ounce this morning. This, of course, is the follow-on from the moves that we have seen on Friday after Kevin Warsh's speech. So the two-year Treasury yield down 3 basis points at 4.32%. Cash Treasury is taking a pause now, of course, as the UK markets are closed. And we have got the Bloomberg Dollar Spot Index 0.1% weaker. The Euro's at 115.91. That is your Bloomberg Radio Business Flash. Now let's take a look at some more of the stories making news around the world. The United States and Iran have exchanged strikes in their first major military action in weeks. The US says it targeted Iranian rocket launchers, which were preparing to launch sea mines into the Strait of Hormuz. In response, Iran says it launched a missile and drone attack on American air bases in Jordan. More than 8,700 people have been rescued in Nepal after last week's flash floods. At least 752 people have been confirmed dead, while over 3,000 are still unaccounted for, according to the latest figures provided by Nepal and China. And the funeral of Norway's King Harald V will take place next week. Harald was popular for his inclusive style and willingness to broach topics that may have been controversial for a monarch. He died last week, aged 89. Those are some of our global news headlines. Well, more now of our top interviews from the Jackson Hole Economic Symposium. The IMF's Managing Director, Kristalina Georgieva, has a warning for the world's developed economies. Act now on your debt or else. She's been speaking to Bloomberg's Lisa Abramowitz at Jackson Hole on Friday. They started by talking about what she made of Fed Chair Kevin Warsh's speech.
5: He articulated his views on the evolution of monetary policy in a rapidly changing world very clearly, and his commitment to price stability, that 2% is a target for the Fed to achieve, was very clear. I think the audience was positively impressed by the clarity and also the message he communicated to the central banking community. We have to be humble. The world is changing so rapidly. We have to carefully watch what is going on and make our best call for the benefits of people, for the benefits of the economy.
6: You actually had also a speech later in the morning where you wrote, central banks' most critical role is to ensure inflation remains low and stable. How do you understand the past five, more than

0: a high level of debt, it is much harder for central banks to act decisively by raising interest rates. Why? Because then the cost of serving the debt is going to go up, and they, especially the Fed here, dual mandate, price stability and employment. We don't want to undermine the strong performance of the economy, and that is why their job is harder. But it is their job. They have, first and foremost, the responsibility for price stability.
1: So that's the IMF's Managing Director, Kristalina Georgieva, there speaking to our colleague Lisa Bramwitz in Jackson Hole after Kevin Warsh's speech on Friday, and just looking at the market perceptions, given that we are a couple of days on from that speech, we're looking at traders pricing in a 60% chance of a rate hike at the next Federal Reserve meeting, although the hike not being fully priced in until actually the December meeting. But we've got about 22 basis points of tightening priced in for the October meeting. So, of course, plenty can change as we look ahead towards this Friday's jobs report and next week's CPI as well. Well, coming up next on Bloomberg Daybreak Europe, we're going to check in on the stocks on the move as we come towards the end of the trading session in Asia. We'll have our markets reporter Anthony Stevens back with us. This is Bloomberg.
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5: Economic development has been on a tear, but are we getting as much out of it as we can right here in Baton Rouge? Let's talk about it. Hey, it's Haldane. I'm going to be off on Monday. Haggai Davis and Trey Godfrey are filling in. Then on Tuesday, we're getting right back at it. State Senator Rick Edmonds is going to join me. He was at the SpaceX press conference. We'll get his breakdown of that and look to the future. Where are we going on an economic development front? Also Tuesday, Congressman Troy Carter is going to join us for a little DC Current presented by LABI. Have a great weekend. We'll see you then.
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1: It is 7.53 in London. Good morning, I'm Stephen Carroll. We're counting down to the start of the cash session in Europe. Euro Stoxx 50 futures down 0.1%. CAC 40 futures slightly higher. DAX futures 0.3% lower this morning. UK markets are closed for a public holiday. We'll be watching shares in the likes

0: For more conversations like this, you can subscribe to our Stock Movers podcast. It's got the biggest winners and losers in the stock market updated throughout the day. You'll find Stock Movers on Apple Podcasts, Spotify, or anywhere that you listen. Well, coming up next on Bloomberg Daybreak Europe, we will have the European market open. So UK markets are closed. We've still got trading across the rest of Europe as well. We've got CAC 40 futures up by 0.2%. DAX futures 0.3% lower as well. This as we'll be bringing you more on how markets are digesting Kevin Warsh's speech from Friday a couple of days on. We're keeping an eye on the Japanese yen morning as well, close to 160 in trading, slightly stronger against the US dollar in trading today. Plenty more to come next. 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
0: This is Bloomberg Daybreak Europe for this Monday, the 31st of August from London. Coming up today, Middle East escalation. The US and Iran exchange fire in their first military action in weeks. Crude reaction, oil prices grind higher on the renewed attacks, and American threats of more sanctions. Warsh worriers, some bond investors express skepticism at the Fed chair's hawkish tilt. Plus, does using AI make you look lazy? How adopting artificial intelligence tools in the workplace comes with a stigma attached.
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0: Good morning from London. I'm Stephen Carroll. 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The Stock 600 down by 0.1%. UK markets are closed for a public holiday, but we do have the CAC 40 in Paris up by 0.1%. The DAX in Frankfurt lower by 0.4%, and the AX in Amsterdam is 0.2% lower in trading as well. Energy prices have been rising with the latest news out of the Middle East. So Brent crude's up 2.6% this morning, $90.35. WTI over $85 a barrel. Natural gas on the Dutch TTF benchmark up 3.5% as well. Gold prices continuing to come down, down 0.4% at $4,439. The Bloomberg Dollar Spot Index is 0.1% weaker this morning. The euro is trading at 115.87. As of course, we are looking at very minimal movements across the rest of the European bond markets as well. 10-year bond yield and 10-year French yield both up a basis point this morning. Those are your markets. Let's get to our top stories. The United States and Iran have exchanged strikes in their first major military action in weeks. The US says it targeted Iran's rocket launchers, which were preparing to launch sea mines into the Strait of Hormuz. Bloomberg editor John Herskovitz says the risk is now that military action could spiral.
8: When these strikes happen, it undermines the confidence in the oil market, and it creates worries for the region about the conflict getting more and more difficult. So the next step is the crucial one. Does it end here, or do we see a return to the exchange of strikes? So it's up to Washington and Tehran to decide now where they want to go.
0: Bloomberg's John Herskovitz. In response to the American strikes, Iran says it launched a missile and drone attack on US air bases in Jordan. The Jordanian military intercepted 8 missiles, destroying them before they caused any damage. Last week, the US military said it had finished clearing mines from shipping routes through the Strait of Hormuz, which used to carry a fifth of the world's oil and liquefied natural gas. America's allies, however, have privately warned the strait was likely still mined. Well, the flare-up in fighting has boosted oil prices. The international benchmark Brent crude has risen over $90 a barrel, while West Texas Intermediate is over $85 a barrel. Dicarly Trading's senior broker, Carly Garner, says the impact on prices seems limited.
9: The same headlines earlier in the war would have probably been good for $10, $15, not $2. So

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8: 8:21 in London. Good morning. I'm Stephen Carroll on the markets. The Stock 600 is flat, slightly lower on the day. The UK markets are closed for a holiday. The CAC 40 in Paris up by 0.3%. The DAX in Frankfurt lower by 0.5%, though. And Italy's FTSE MIB is higher by 0.2%. In terms of the sectors that are moving in Europe, chemicals is the best performing today. Auto and parts also trading higher. Technology, the worst performing sector, though, down by 0.6%. We are looking at volumes around 30% lower than usual on the European markets today. So that would be with the London markets closed at some of the effect that that's having. So thinking about energy prices, we're looking at Brent crude up by 1.8%, $89.66, so below $90 a barrel now, pairing some of the earlier gains. WTI is higher on the day by 1.4%, but again, moving below the $85 handle, and the gains on natural gas also being paired 2.7% higher now on the Dutch TTF benchmark. In terms of the European bond markets, no great movements to report. We've got the 10-year bond yield holding steady at 3.28%. Earlier, we had seen the 2-year Treasury yield give up some of the jump in yields that we saw on Friday, so down 3 basis points to 4.31%. The Bloomberg Dollar Spot Index weakening a little further, down by 0.1%. Now the euro's at 115.93. That is your Bloomberg Radio Business Flash. Now let's take a look at some more of the stories making news around the world. The United States and Iran have exchanged strikes in their first major military action in weeks. The US says it targeted Iranian rocket launchers, which were preparing to launch sea mines into the Strait of Hormuz. In response, Iran says it launched a missile and drone attack on American air bases in Jordan. More than 8,700 people have been rescued in Nepal after last week's flash floods. At least 752 people have been confirmed dead, while over 3,000 are still unaccounted for, according to the latest figures provided by Nepal and China. And the funeral of Norway's King Harald V will take place next week. Harald was popular for his inclusive style and willingness to broach topics that may have been controversial for a monarch. He died last week, aged 89. Those are some of our global news headlines. 2 months ago, the Ukrainian billionaire Vadim Yermolaev and his family were injured in an explosion in Monaco. Miraculously, no one was killed, but it's still unclear who was actually behind the most high-profile crime in Monaco in decades. Bloomberg's senior writer Stephanie Baker has been following the story. She spoke recently to James Wilcock and Caroline Hepker about the case.
9: It is a wild story. He was targeted in a bomb attack the end of June at his apartment block in Monaco. The Ukrainian authorities identified the killer. Ukrainian and Monaco authorities identified the killer as a Ukrainian woman living in Germany as a refugee, and she had traveled to Monaco by car and fled Monaco right after she had dropped this homemade bomb on his doorstep, and fled back to Germany and then eventually to Ukraine. A week after the bomb attack, she was found dead in a forest outside of Kiev, and two Ukrainian security officials were arrested for her murder. Now, I think one of the biggest challenges here is that Monaco is not used to complex crimes like this. They don't have, there's extensive police presence and CCTV, but they're not used to high profile criminal acts like this happening. And Ukrainian investigators have kind of dragged their feet, and both sides have, exchanged, complaints about the lack of information being exchanged.
10: Okay, fascinating. I was in Monaco about 3 weeks ago, reminded how incredibly wealthy and how incredibly tiny it is. I mean, it's less than a square mile, isn't it? And it's surrounded by France, obviously. And how much of an impact this crime had, I think, in the local area, how much coverage it got. And I think you've got a huge scoop because, of course, you've spoken to Yermolaev after the attempt on his life. So what did he say?
9: He was just recently released from hospital, so he spent a very long time hospitalized. His partner, of course, had lost both of her legs. He's quite, it's devastating. It's been a concerned about his security. But I think the main thing he expressed frustration with is the lack of a joint investigation between Monaco and Ukraine to figure out who was really behind it. He believes that there were accomplices, and indeed what we uncovered in our investigation is that Berezovska, the woman who planted the bomb, used a phone number to rent the car that she used to travel to Monaco with. That phone number did not belong to her. The phone number we tracked was still being used on Telegram as of August 20th, and no one has investigated, at least publicly, who is the owner of that cell phone. So Yermolaev believes that there were accomplices, that there were that she was not acting alone, and the two Ukrainian security officials that were arrested in Ukraine were not acting alone, that there were others involved. So I think that is the open question. Who are the additional individuals that helped her plan this attack?
11: I appreciate this is an ongoing investigation. Do we have any idea what the motive behind this attack is?
9: Really good question. Yermolaev insists that he has no enemies. He has no idea why anyone would try to target him like this. He has had a controversial past and several legal challenges. He was sanctioned by Ukraine in 2023. Ukrainian officials believe that he was continuing to do business in Russian-occupied Crimea. He denied those allegations. His son was convicted under a plea deal in Estonia for a massive call center Hunter scam operation that he ran from Ukraine, and the Ukrainian call center business. There, it's big in Yermolayev's hometown of Dnipro. That involves various organized criminal figures. Yermolayev insists that his son had nothing to do with the attack on him, but there's quite a lot of speculation that it could be somehow related.
10: Mm. And so to that, what do you think Monaco, you know, which has so many very wealthy expatriates, you know, and

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2: Economic development has been on a tear, but are we getting as much out of it as we can right here in Baton Rouge? Let's talk about it. Hey, it's Haldane. I'm going to be off on Monday. Haggai Davis and Trey Godfrey are filling in. Then on Tuesday, we're getting right back at it. State Senator Rick Edmonds is going to join me. He was at the SpaceX press conference. We'll get his breakdown of that and look to the future. Where are we going on an economic development front? Also Tuesday, Congressman Troy Carter is going to join us for a little DC Current presented by LABI. Have a great weekend. We'll see you then.

0: Stabs Prime, we take a slab of double smoked sous vide bacon and cut off a thick, juicy slice. 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You didn't think our only prize appetizer was that no-cake crab cake, did you? Stabs Prime on Jefferson, with the thick-cut bacon that you can smell just by the sound of it.
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3: 8:40 in London. Good morning. I'm Stephen Carroll. Looking at the markets, we have a quieter day in Europe with the UK markets closed, but the CAC 40 in Paris is up by 0.2%. The DAX in Frankfurt is 0.7% lower now. The FTSE MIB in Italy up by 0.2%. The overall stock 600 is still a little weaker. Looking at Wall Street futures, 0.2 lower for S&P E-mini, slightly higher for Nasdaq futures at the moment. Looking at energy prices, Brent crude is up by 2.1%, $89.92. So pairing some of the earlier gains, WTI is up by 1.9%. Just shy of $85 a barrel, and the Dutch TTF benchmark for natural gas is 3.5% higher in trading today as well. Gold is 0.3 lower, $4,442 an ounce. That's following on from Kevin Warsh's hawkish speech on Friday. So the Bloomberg dollar spot index, after the gains that we saw on Friday, down by 0.1% this morning. So the euro is trading just shy of 1.16 against the dollar. The pound's at 1.3543. Not much movement on the European bond markets this morning. You've got the 10-year bond yield in Germany up by a basis point. That is your Bloomberg Radio Business Flash. Now let's take a look at some more of the stories making news around the world. The United States and Iran have exchanged strikes in their first major military action in weeks. The US says it targeted Iranian rocket launchers, which were preparing to launch sea mines into the Strait of Hormuz. In response, Iran says it launched a missile and drone attack on American air bases in Jordan. More than 8,700 people have been rescued in Nepal after last week's flash floods. At least 750 people have been confirmed dead, while over 3,000 are still unaccounted for, according to the latest figures by Nepal and China. And the funeral of Norway's King Harald V will take place next week. Harald was popular for his inclusive style and willingness to broach topics, which may have been controversial for a monarch. He died last week, aged 89. Those are some of our global news headlines. Now, a prolonged war between the United States and Iran is raising the risk that the energy shock triggers a broader inflation crisis around the world. We do see oil and gas prices higher again today. Speaking to Bloomberg's Tom Keane and Lisa Abramowitz at Jackson Hole, Bank of England policymaker Catherine Mann says America's actions could spill over into the UK. They started by asking Mann if she has many hawkish friends on the Bank of England's rate setting committee.
4: Well, there are three of us, I suppose, if you look at the last vote. But each discussion is about, you know, what are we looking at? What does the research help us understand the way the economy works? And what are the implications for the monetary policy decision? So over time, those pieces are going to potentially come together with a different vote by the committee. We'll see.
5: You and I could have a two-hour conversation on this. You own the phrase codependency China and the United States. You're academics at Brandeis. Your work at Citigroup on your way to the Bank of England as the foreign, restrictive, serious member of the Bank of England. Okay, great. When I look at this, I'm looking at a restrictive set of events. What will happen if we raise interest rates in America?
4: Well, it's been very important, the spillovers from the policy in the United States as well as the macroeconomic conditions. These are very important ingredients to my financial conditions and also to the state of the UK economy. Right. So there's a lot of crossover, there's a lot of spillover, but I would have to see what the implications are for the financial conditions and whether or not those spillovers are appropriate for the economic conditions in the UK.
5: And the ballet of this, folks, is serious. We're talking here with a public official of the Bank of England, so she's going to give me a non-answer, so I have to rephrase a question to try to crowbar it out of Professor Mann. Codependency, China, U.S., codependency.

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7: Good morning. It's 8:53 in London. Dramatic pause there as we came into the markets update. We're 53 minutes into the trading session here in Europe. A quieter day with the UK markets closed for a holiday, but the CAC 40 in Paris up slightly on the day. The DAX in Frankfurt sinking further now, down by 0.7%. The FTSE MIB in Italy is slightly higher. So too is the IBEX in Madrid. Looking towards Wall Street, Nasdaq futures just a touch higher. S&P E-minis are down by 0.2%. We are keeping an eye on energy prices though, which jumped after the latest reports of escalation in the Middle East, but pairing some of those gains now. Brent crude is just inching back above $90 a barrel, up by 2.2%. WTI in a similar situation with the $85 handle.

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6: This is Bloomberg Daybreak Europe for this Monday, the 31st of August from London. Coming up today, Middle East escalation, the US and Iran exchange fire in their first military action in weeks. Crude reaction, oil prices grind higher on the renewed attacks and American threats of more sanctions. Worriers, some bond investors express skepticism at the Fed chair's hawkish tilt. Plus, does using AI make you look lazy? How adopting artificial intelligence tools in the workplace comes with a stigma attached.
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6: Good morning from London. 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London markets are closed for a holiday. The DAX in Frankfurt, 0.6% lower. Some gains, though, on the French market, up by 0.2% for the CAC 40, 0.3% higher for Italy's FTSE MIB as well. Just looking at the latest news out of Mercedes-Benz this morning, announcing plans to buy back as much as €1 billion of its own stock starting this week. So extending a capital return program even as it grapples with waning sales in China as well. Now, the move formalizes plans that it had flagged with second quarter results in July too, but that is the latest that we're getting from Mercedes this morning. We've also had the first of a series of regional prints for on inflation out of Germany too. So the Bavarian number showing a slight uptick in August, 2.9%. The Saxony number also at 2.9%. Both a slight uptick from 2.8% reading in the previous month. North Rhine-Westphalia also coming in slightly hotter on August versus July. So we are looking at an August figure for North Rhine-Westphalia as 2.9% this morning. We'll keep an eye on those as they continue to filter in through the program. Looking at the euro, though, this morning, trading 2/10 stronger against the dollar, 116.06, as we've seen the dollar fall back a little from its strength on Friday, down 0.2% on the Bloomberg Dollar Spot Index. Wall Street futures, 0.1% lower for S&P E-minis, 0.1% higher for NASDAQ futures. To our top stories this morning, the United States and Iran have exchanged strikes in their first major military action in weeks. The United States says it's targeted Iran's rocket launchers, which were preparing to launch sea mines into the Strait of Hormuz. Bloomberg editor John Herskovitz says the risk is now that military action could spiral.
8: When these strikes happen, it undermines the confidence in the oil market, and it creates worries for the region about the conflict getting more and more difficult. So the next step is the crucial one. Does it end here, or do we see a return to the exchange of strikes? So it's up to Washington and Tehran to decide now where they want to go.
6: Bloomberg's John Herskovitz. In response to the American strikes, Iran says it launched a missile and drone attack on US air bases in Jordan. The Jordanian military intercepted 8 missiles, destroying them before they caused any damage. Last week, the US military said it had finished clearing mines from shipping routes through the Strait of Hormuz, which used to carry a fifth of the world's oil and liquefied natural gas. America's allies, however, have privately warned that the strait was likely still mined. The flare-up infighting has boosted oil prices. The international benchmark Brent crude is trading just over $90 a barrel, while WTI is just over $85 a barrel. DeCarli Trading's senior broker, Carly Garner, says the impact on prices seems limited.
9: The same headlines

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7: It is 9:21 in London. Good morning. I'm Stephen Carroll. Looking at the markets, energy prices rising nearly 3% for Brent crude, $90.61 this morning. WTI is over $85 a barrel as well. Natural gas prices on the Dutch TTF benchmark 4.2% higher now, heading for €70 a megawatt hour, currently at €69.78 there. Thinking about the stock markets in Europe, a quieter day with the UK markets closed. The stock 600 down by 0.1%. The DAX in Frankfurt is underperforming by 0.7%. We're looking at shares in the likes of TotalEnergies up by just over 1%, with those higher energy prices in focus as well. So that's something that we're thinking about as we are looking at the Wall Street futures. Pretty flat for the Nasdaq futures, down 0.1% for S&P. E-minis on currency markets, the Bloomberg Dollar Spot Index 0.1% weaker today, so giving up some of the gains that we saw on Friday. The Japanese yen 3 cents stronger now against the US dollar, so at 159.55, moving away from that 160 handle that has some on intervention watch. That is your Bloomberg Radio Business Flash. Now let's take a look at some more of the stories making news around the world. The United States and Iran have exchanged strikes in their first major military action in weeks. The US says it targeted Iranian rocket launchers which were preparing to launch sea mines into the Strait of Hormuz. In response, Iran says it launched a missile and drone attack on American air bases in Jordan. More than 8,700 people have been rescued in Nepal after last week's flash floods. At least 752 people have been confirmed dead, while over 3,000 are still unaccounted for, according to the latest figures provided by Nepal and China. And the funeral of Norway's King Harald V will take place next week. Harald was popular for his inclusive style and willingness to broach topics that may have been controversial for a monarch. He died last week, aged 89. Those are some of our global news headlines. to bring you more now of our top interviews from the Jackson Hole Economic Symposium. The Bank of England Governor Andrew Bailey says the UK is still not yet seeing significant second round inflation effects. The government was speaking on monetary policy for the first time since July when he voted with the 6-3 majority to keep interest rates on hold. On the sidelines of Jackson Hole in the rain, which you'll hear in this interview, Bloomberg's Lisa Abramowitz asked Andrew Bailey if he shared Kevin Warsh's view that markets get too much forward guidance from

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2: Economic development has been on a tear, but are we getting as much out of it as we can right here in Baton Rouge? Let's talk about it. Hey, it's Haldane. I'm going to be off on Monday. Haggai Davis and Trey Godfrey are filling in. Then on Tuesday, we're getting right back at it. State Senator Rick Edmonds is going to join me. He was at the SpaceX press conference. We'll get his breakdown of that and look to the future. Where are we going on an economic development front? Also Tuesday, Congressman Troy Carter is going to join us for a little DC Current presented by LABI. Have a great weekend. We'll see you then.
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6: 9:40 in London. Good morning. I'm Stephen Carroll. On the markets, we're watching oil prices gaining a bit more momentum now. Brent crude's up by 3.3%, so just brushing up against $91 a barrel. WTI is over $86 a barrel in trading. So the latest escalation in the Middle East is driving energy prices today. Dutch natural gas on the TTF benchmark also up by 4.4% in trading. Looking at the currency markets, the Bloomberg Dollar Spot Index giving up some of the gains that are registered on Friday. So down a 0.1%. The Japanese yen inching away from that 160 handle, which it did cross as the dollar strengthened on Friday as well, putting traders back on alert for potential intervention, although that looks less likely as we're running up to a Bank of Japan meeting where we are expecting a rate move. So the yen currently trading at 159.63 against the dollar. The euro is just brushing up against 116, while the pound's at 135.45. On European equity markets, a quieter day with UK markets being closed, so the Stock 600 down a 0.1%. The DAX in Frankfurt is 0.6% lower. The FTSE MIB in Italy up by 0.4%. We have had regional inflation prints coming out from Germany.

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6: 9:53 in London. Good morning. I'm Stephen Carroll. On the markets, the Stock 600 down a tenth of 1%. UK markets closed for a holiday today. The DAX in Frankfurt is down by 6 tenths. Some small gains, though, on the CAC 40 in Paris. And the FTSE MIB in Italy actually up by 0.4%. Stock futures mixed as we're getting closer to the US session, though. We've got S&P E-minis down by a tenth. NASDAQ futures just slightly higher. And US Treasury yields have ticked lower after the big move on Friday following Kevin Warsh's hawkish inflation comments at Jackson Hole's. The two-year yield down 3 basis points at 4.32%. We're in this pause period now, given the London markets are closed before cash trading and treasuries will start again. The big move in energy prices, though, very much of interest after the latest escalation in the Middle East. Brent crude up 3.4%, over $91 a barrel for Brent. WTI is over $86 a barrel. Natural gas on the Dutch TTF benchmark up by 4.4% at €69.90 a megawatt hour. That's of concern as we're thinking about the replenishment of gas storage in Europe for ahead of the heating season. Later this year. On currency markets, the Bloomberg Dollar Spot Index a tenth weaker this morning. The Japanese yen strengthening by 0.3%, so inching away from that 160 handle. 159.69 is where it's trading at the moment. Against the euro, the dollar is trading at 115.95. That is your Bloomberg Radio Business Flash. Well, let's talk more about what Kevin Warsh said on his Jackson Hole speech on Friday. We got what we needed is the message from Citywealth CIO Kate Moore, who was discussing the speech with Bloomberg's Tom Keane and Lisa Abramowitz at Jackson Hole. You may hear some of the rain in the background of this conversation. They started by discussing what she made of the speech.
7: Well, I think the important point also from the speech was Warsh indicating that he didn't see really any signs where financial conditions were restrictive at this point. And that is the experience of almost every company we talk to in every industry. They're saying the same thing. There's nothing in the rate environment that's restricting their behavior. Because we know so much. Oh, gosh. The umbrella's here. Hopefully the storm passes quickly.
8: It seems like people are unfazed right now in terms of the potential risk appetite. It does seem, though, like we did get a sense of why he wasn't explaining why the Fed was remained on hold. He said that sometimes giving a sense of what past policy was or giving past history is misconstrued as what's going to be coming ahead. What do you make of that in terms of not even giving the rationale to why the FOMC makes the decisions that they do?
7: Well, I'm going to take this back to how I think about the investing framework in general, which is I always say to my analysts and people that work with me that, like, you cannot drive the car by looking in the rearview mirror. And it's so frustrating when people say this is the historic relationship between these stocks or between this economic data point and the market, and then try and project forward. So I have great sympathy with this overall sentiment that taking historic data or historic precedent experience and then trying to project that out into the future is a failing game. I did love also that Warsh talked about AI, token usage, and how that's like really affecting large parts of the economy. And of course, again, going back to this productivity point, will effectively, I think, help

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2: From ABC News. I'm Sherry Preston. Flash floods ripping through the Grand Canyon.
3: When they were yelling, run.
4: Run, run, run.
3: We had to run.
2: Erica Viola and her husband, some of the lucky ones who made it out. 14 people are still missing. One has died. Here's ABC's Lana Moise.
5: The force of the water carrying tree stumps, debris, and part of a structure downstream. Officials say the search continues for those still unaccounted for. The National Park Service is warning even more thunderstorms and heavy rain are possible through Monday, which could lead to more flash flooding and the risk of rockfall.
2: The death toll in the flash flooding in the mountains along the border between Nepal and China, now over 900 people, but the number of missing now nearly 4,800. For the first time in weeks, the U.S. launching a new attack on Iran.
6: A U.S. official telling ABC News the military fired at Iranian Revolutionary Guard forces on an island in the Strait of Hormuz. The official saying those forces were seen preparing to launch rockets with sea mines into the strait. The U.S. hitting two Iranian rocket launchers. Iran now vowing to respond.
2: ABC national correspondent Stephen Portnoy. Oil prices now back around $90 a barrel for Brent crude. A trial that was supposed to take a month or more, heading into closing arguments today after just 2 weeks of testimony. ABC's Alex Stone in Las Vegas for the trial of the man charged in the murder after the killing 30 years ago of rapper Tupac Shakur.
7: Prosecutors say jurors should convict Dwayne Davis of murder based on years of telling police and interviewers that he was involved in the murder and even publishing a book admitting to his involvement. But Davis's attorneys claim he's been lying all of these years just to sell books.
2: Back to work today for the Massachusetts jury, deciding the fate of the mother charged with murdering her three children. The lawyer for Lindsay Clancy says she was suffering from postpartum psychosis. And a successful launch for space telescope named for NASA's first chief astronomer, Nancy Grace Roman. It'll study space from a spot a million miles from Earth. You're listening to ABC News.
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11: Monday, August 31st, 2026. I'm Grinnell Scott. It's back to work this week for members of the United States House of Representatives. What is their focus right now? Legislation for the nation or pursuit of the next House majority?
12: Now is when regular people, if you will, start to really focus in, understand the stakes, understand the candidates, and start to really evaluate and make their choices.
13: I'm Dana Perino. 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
11: As the calendar flips from August to September, Congress returns over the next couple of weeks to Capitol Hill with a lot on its collective plate. The midterm primaries are, for the most part, over. 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
3: Good morning. It's Monday, August 31st, last day of August 2026. I'm Ted Lindner. This is the Fox News Rundown. The jury resumes deliberations today in the trial of Lindsay Clancy, the Massachusetts mom who killed her three children.
4: Kevin Reddington, the defense lawyer for Clancy, said that she feels scared, nervous, and sad as we await that verdict.
5: If I took you and put you in a locked room and you were looking at possible of three consecutive life sentences, what would you feel like?
4: Reddington also explained the jury's first note to the judge. He said they requested to review two bags of prescription pills belonging to Clancy and a bloody knife used in her alleged suicide attempt. The prosecution argues Clancy deliberately planned the killings and is lying about her hallucinations. Her defense says she experienced psychosis made worse by over-medication for postpartum depression.
3: Fox's Nate Foy. Congress returns from its August recess today. Fox's Jared Halpern has more.
6: The Republican-controlled House is back in session this week with a busy to-do list over the next few weeks. Topping that agenda, a government spending bill to prevent a pre-election shutdown at the end of September. The House and Senate each passed competing proposals to extend funding into December. House Republicans are also eager to push through another budget reconciliation bill, and the White House is urging passage of a supplemental spending package to provide the military with billions of dollars to replenish weapons stockpiles. The Senate does not return to Washington until the middle of September. In Washington, Jared Halpern, Fox News.
3: Republican Louisiana Senator John Kennedy is urging the House to act on a Russian sanctions bill, overwhelmingly passed by the Senate earlier this month. Fox's Grinnell Scott has more on this.
7: Louisiana GOP Senator John Kennedy says an end can be brokered in the Russia-Ukraine war if the House will pass the Sanctioning Russia Act, named for late Senator Lindsey Graham. On Fox's The Sunday Briefing, Kennedy said tariffs are included that could cripple Russia economically.
8: The House needs to go pass it, and we need to implement it, and Russia will come to the table. It may not be overnight, but they'll come to the table, and we'll get that war settled.
7: In the House, Republicans are hesitant about getting further tied up in a foreign war, while Democrats don't want to give more tariff authority to the president. Grinnell Scott, Fox News.
3: During a recent event at the Kennedy Space Center in Texas, President Trump spoke about the importance of the U.S. military's efforts in space and announced a new facility that will help train those who will work there. Fox's Kevin Uretsky has more on this.
9: President Trump saying of space,
10: American dominance in this domain is not a choice. It's an economic and national security necessity.
9: He continued,
10: a nation cannot be first on Earth if we're going to be second in space.
9: Therefore, the president announced the establishment of a new military training facility.
10: It's called the U.S. Space Academy.
9: In his executive order establishing the academy, President Trump wrote that space is a critical domain for national security.
10: It's clear that we will need to educate and train an entire generation of skilled service members.
9: A location for the new academy is expected to be announced soon. Kevin Uretsky, Fox News.
3: President Trump offers Canadian firms a way to avoid U.S. tariffs. More on that from Fox's Jack Callahan.
11: The president, posting on social media, let all Canadian companies that are doing business with America move to the United States immediately. Then he wrote,

0: quote, there are no tariffs. Calling Canada one of the worst trade offenders, the president continued, I don't want Canadian cars, I don't want Canadian parts, I don't want Canadian anything. They've been ripping us off for decades, and it's going to stop.
1: And a federal judge appointed by former President Bill Clinton extending a pause on border wall construction in Texas.
2: The federal government agreeing Friday to extend a pause on border-related construction in Big Bend National Park until mid-September, while a federal judge considers a request for a temporary restraining order. Construction was recently put on hold when bulldozers in the area sparked outrage and protests. Residents and local businesses are suing to challenge the Department of Homeland Security's plans for the project, alleging it threatens the environment and culturally significant land. DHS saying at the time crews were doing survey work, not launching into full construction, noting its plans include building a new road and installing detection technology and barriers to stop vehicles.
1: Fox's Kristen Goodwin. I'm Ted Linder on the Fox News Rundown.
3: This is the Fox News Rundown. Weather, traffic, and the stories shaping our parishes. 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
10: I'm Elizabeth McDonald, and this is the Fox Business Report.
11: Stocks finishing last Friday on a down note after Fed Chair Kevin Warsh signaled a possible rate hike over inflation concerns during his speech at the Jackson Hole Summit. The Dow ending down 9 points, S&P falling 19, NASDAQ losing 139. Warsh also confirmed the central bank is pivoting away from forward guidance, a move supported by Heritage Foundation chief economist E.J. Antony.
12: It was good that he didn't give us anything new, because he needs to hammer home this point that forward guidance is dead. No more. We are done. We are not going to have the Fed lead the market around by the nose anymore.
11: No quarterly earnings reports scheduled for release on Monday. On tap for Tuesday, Dell Technologies and Palo Alto Networks. Monday is Tim Cook's last day as CEO of Apple. And that's your Fox Business Report. I'm Laura Cantor, invested in you.

0: This is the Fox News Rundown.
1: For many, Labor Day signals the end of summer, with much of the country's students back in school and people wrapping up their vacations and heading back to work. Rather than letting the cooling temperatures get you down, this time of year can serve as a second new year, a good time for a fresh start. Traditionally, at the start of the new year, a lot of people vow to get organized, eat better, and exercise more. But when life moves fast, how do you make health and career changes that actually stick? After 5 years as one of

0: audience that you had at Peloton, expanding it beyond going out on your own and teaching people to find a way to find some control in this time that feels very out of control, either politically, financially, with technology. The one thing that you can have some control over is how you regulate your breath.
1: And your posture and your mind.
0: Indeed. Well, we wish everyone a great new semester, whether you're going back to school or just having a moment to reframe your life for the rest of the year. Ross Rayburn at Ross Rayburn Yoga. Thank you so much.
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14: Fox News, I'm Sue Guzman. The U.S. has launched strikes on Iranian rocket launchers in the Strait of Hormuz, and Iran has responded with an attack on two bases in Jordan.

0: is the Fox News Rundown. 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
1: Already considered Super Bowl favorites, the Rams announced three-time Defensive Player of the Year Aaron Donald is coming out of retirement. The 35-year-old hasn't played since 2023. He'll team up with reigning Defensive Player of the Year Myles Garrett. World number one Scottie Scheffler fired a final round 66 to win the PGA Tour Championship in his second FedEx Cup in 3 years. Max Scherzer struck out 10 Mariners, passing Gaylord Perry for ninth place all-time. The 42-year-old allowed one hit over seven shutout innings in the Blue Jays' 7-0 win. And Curaçao beat Henderson, Nevada 11-2 for the country's second Little League World Series championship. That's your sports on the Fox News Rundown. 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
3: Man, a dude showing up at a game wearing a T-shirt defining what a woman is a threat. All right. I mean, look, you can say anybody's a threat for anything if you really want to. I think you could say, what, anybody that gets up and steps forward and goes, hey, you suck, they're a threat? Is that what we're doing here? So anytime a player hears something they don't like and walks towards that person and starts yelling and screaming, and the person goes, hey, wait a second, and leans in, they're a threat? You can get kicked out and banned? I mean, what do you want? No, I don't get it. So anytime anybody gets challenged, so a guy stands up, and I've seen this millions of times at games, shoot thousands every night, you suck, and people move up? That's a threat? For OutKicks, don't at me. I'm Dan Dockich, and this is Fox News Rundown.
4: Economic development has been on a tear, but are we getting as much out of it as we can right here in Baton Rouge? Let's talk about it. Hey, it's Hal Dane. I'm going to be off on Monday. Haggai Davis and Trey Godfrey are filling in. Then on Tuesday, we're getting right back at it. State Senator Rick Edmonds is going to join me. He was at the SpaceX press conference. We'll get his breakdown of that and look to the future. Where are we going on an economic development front? Also Tuesday, Congressman Troy Carter is going to join us for a little DC Curt presented by LABI. Have a great weekend. We'll see you then.
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7: You see people who are disgruntled, and just like our discussion with socialism, right? They're disgruntled with things happening in the world, and they think that they get to litigate it through violence. And it's really not different with Luigi Mangione as it is people that attack our ICE agents and our Border Patrol. They have a policy that they don't like or a system that they don't like, and they think instead of trying to change it through an acceptable or decent means, that you can use violence to affect change. That's why they keep trying to kill President Trump. That's why they killed Charlie Kirk, or that's why the person that's accused of killing Charlie Kirk allegedly killed Charlie Kirk, right? They see something that they don't like, and they think, and they're so entitled and so bratty that they think, you know what? That person doesn't deserve to live because they work for some place that I don't like or in a system that I don't like. So therefore, I get to take their life. Or if you don't like billionaires, you get to light California on fire. I mean, you're seeing this over and over again, but it's the same thread. And I would again argue it's not that much different than the people that are arguing for socialism. It's, well, it's not working for me, so let's burn the whole thing down.
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20: From ABC News, I'm Sherry Preston. More than a dozen campers in the Grand Canyon are still missing after deadly flash floods struck the park over the weekend. More than 60 people had to be evacuated, including Gabe Bergman, who described what it was like trying to reach safety.
21: There was a fridge. We even saw the scariest thing was there was like a cabin that washed down the river, and we could see like the roof of the cabin and the bed from the cabin that was in the river.
20: The Park Service confirming the body of a 46-year-old man was pulled from the Colorado River hours after the storm turned quiet creeks into raging rivers. The death toll from last week's flooding in Nepal and China is now more than 900 people, but more than 4,000 are now reported missing. ABC's Britt Clennett is in Nepal.
22: Well, the accounts coming in now are chilling. I spoke to one American survivor who described it as a serpent coming towards them. She said it's sucked everyone in and everything in its path, vehicles, homes. It was horrifying. And she said she managed to escape with her husband within seconds, just running for her life.
20: Rescuers are still trying to reach workers believed trapped in tunnels at hydropower sites. The first military action in a month between the U.S. and Iran happening over the weekend.
23: Central Command says Iranian forces were preparing to fire rockets loaded with sea mines into the shipping lanes just days after the U.S. declared the strait cleared of mines. Iran fired back overnight. State TV released video claiming to show missiles and drones being launched at two air bases in Jordan that host U.S. forces.
20: ABC's Karen Hua, oil prices up again. Brent crude trading at about $90 a barrel. President Trump is calling for Canadian companies doing business with the U.S. to move here permanently. Meantime, Ontario Premier Doug Ford has put up a big billboard on the shores of his province's Great Lake that reads, Lake Ontario, now and always. 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
28: This is America in the Morning from Westwood One. Good morning, I'm John Trout. It's Monday, August 31st, 2026. Here's what's coming up on America in the Morning.
29: The U.S. launches more strikes on Iran.
30: Last night we took 24 boats through the strait. We're taking them through all the time.
29: I'm Clayton Neville.
31: Jurors in the Lindsey Clancy murder case are deciding whether she is criminally responsible for killing her three children. I'm Julie Walker.
32: Venezuela's acting president, Delcy Rodriguez, says a deal with the United States has a production target of more than 1.5 million barrels per day. I'm Donna Warner.
33: The Food and Drug Administration is giving Juul Labs permission to sell an updated version of its vaping device. Ed Donahue, Washington.
34: A Kentucky woman, Melissa Ferris, has been indicted by a federal grand jury for allegedly vandalizing the World War II Memorial. Jennifer King, Washington.
28: And the search continues for those missing after flooding in the Grand Canyon. All ahead on America in the Morning.

0: 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A new oil deal with Venezuela when America in the Morning continues after these messages.
1: It's game day. 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

0: updated versions of its tobacco and menthol flavored cartridges. In 2019, the company discontinued several flavors, including mango, mint, and cream, that drove most of its sales, but were favored by teenagers. Juul says any new flavors will be targeted to adult nicotine customers. The company has had to lay off hundreds of employees while paying roughly $3 billion to settle government and private lawsuits over the use of its products by teenagers. Ed Donahue, Washington.
1: A woman who live-streamed herself spray-painting a veterans monument on the National Mall in Washington and saying on video that she, quote, did it, gets indicted. Correspondent Jennifer King.
2: A Kentucky woman, Melissa Ferris, has been indicted by a federal grand jury for allegedly vandalizing the World War II memorial in Washington. Ferris, who claims to live in a camper, is suspected of spray painting the words "Clean Hands, Dirty Money" on the monument on August 13th and filling a fountain with bubbles. She admitted to the vandalism during a Facebook Live video before turning herself in.
3: It was me. I'm doing it. I did it. It's on camera.
2: Grand jurors indicted Ferris on charges of destroying a veterans memorial and destroying government property. U.S. Attorney Jeanine Pirro called it a despicable act that could carry penalties of up to 10 years in prison. President Trump referred to Ferris's case when he accused vandals of damaging the nearby reflecting pool. Jennifer King, Washington.
1: America in the Morning for Monday, August 31st, 2026 is produced by Jeff McKay. I'm John Trout. This is Westwood One.
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0: This is America in the Morning from Westwood One. Coming up this half hour.
1: Canada says no matter what President Trump declares, it will always be Lake Ontario. I'm John Stolness in Washington.
2: Two deadly shootings in two different cities. Police are still looking for suspects. I'm Katie Clark.
3: A South Carolina police officer is dead, a second injured in a gunfight Saturday in a park. I'm Julie Walker.
4: President Trump says that he's reporting.

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1: OpenAI pulls the rug from under SpaceX. I'm the new old tech guy, Chuck Palm.
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0: We got some good butterflies.
1: Yeah.
2: Michael Preen-Anderson brought his son and daughter to experience the ride.
3: As long as I can remember, when I was young, my parents and my grandparents took me to the fair. We rode the Tilt-A-Whirl every time. We love to bring our kids and do the same thing, and it's definitely a family tradition. Knowing that it's 100 years old this year is pretty crazy, but I'm glad that we get to be a part of it.
2: The Historical Society's Jenna Nelson says the Tilt-A-Whirl has really stood the test of time in terms of how they machined it. She says only about 1,000 cars were ever sold, and that all the equipment is largely the same today. And there are likely to be a lot more Tilt-A-Whirl rides in the future for friends Molly and Riley.
0: We picked such a good ride! Congratulate, happy birthday to
1: happy
0: the Tilt-A-Whirl.
1: Tilt-A-Whirl.
0: Yes, it's an honor.
1: Yes, it is.
2: I'm Donna Warner.
4: That's our show for today, Monday, August 31st, 2026. America in the Morning is produced by Jeff McKay. I'm John Trout. This is Westwood One.
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10: From ABC News. I'm Sherry Preston. More than a dozen campers are still missing after Grand Canyon flash flooding that has claimed at least one life. ABC's Lana Louise has more on the weather that prompted emergency evacuations throughout the weekend.
11: Erica Viola and her husband forced to flee the Bright Angel campsite near Phantom Ranch when fast-rising floodwaters poured in. The couple joining other campers racing to safety as floodwaters rushed downstream.
12: You can't get too far in knee-deep mud and water and debris everywhere. And yeah, there was a moment there where I didn't think I was going to be able to make it in time.
11: They escaped, but most of their belongings were swept away.
10: The body of a 46-year-old man has been found in the Grand Canyon, but 14 other people have not been seen since the water began rising. More rain in the forecast today. The U.S. is mobilizing aid after the landslide in Nepal. The death toll is still more than 900 in the flooding, but more than 4,000 are still missing. After ousting the country's leader, the U.S. is now taking over Venezuelan oil reserves. However, getting gas prices down from the $4.08 a gallon they are now might take a while. ABC National Correspondent Stephen Portnoy explains why.
13: Crude oil in Venezuela is described as very heavy and thick. It has to be refined and diluted in order to turn into gasoline or jet fuel or any other kind of oil that we use in the marketplace. It's not easy to do that, and the infrastructure in Venezuela that exists now needs to be substantially updated. That's going to take a lot of time and a lot of money. American oil companies are going to have to get on board.
10: In the Middle East, the U.S. and Iran trading strikes overnight for the first time in a month. An appeal from President Trump to Canadian business owners.
14: Trump calling for Canadian companies that are doing business with America to move to the U.S. immediately, saying many of them moved out years ago due to stupid U.S. leadership.
10: Trump promising no tariffs if they move back. That's ABC's Allison Kosick. This is ABC News.
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15: Right lane remains blocked due to an accident on westbound I-10, upslope of the bridge past the 110 split. This, in turn, has sent it back up to College, and your drive time from Highland to the bridge is now at 21 minutes. Now, part of the problem is the old bridge, the 190 bridge, remains closed for maintenance that started Friday night and will continue through tomorrow and is sending additional traffic to I-10 instead. I'm Ray Romero.
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2: A disturbance in the northern Gulf will keep scattered showers and thunderstorms in the forecast early this week, although most of the action will be closer to the coast. Expect partly cloudy skies before any storms develop. Highs should reach the low to mid-90s. A few showers are possible overnight as lows drop into the 70s. Tuesday, a mix of sun and clouds. Some scattered showers and storms during the afternoon. Temperatures around 93. Unsettled weather with daily showers and storms will continue later in the week. I'm meteorologist Dave Baker with your Storm Station forecast, WBRZ Channel 2.

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9: Yeah, well, you know, that's just like your opinion, man.
0: Here is Brian Haldane.
10: Okay, everybody, welcome in to Mornings with Brian Haldane without Brian Haldane. I'm Haggai Davis.
11: And I'm Trey Godfrey. Very cool to be here with you this morning.
10: Great to have you on board with us. This is the first time we've gotten a host together.
11: Yeah, you know, last time I came in, I kicked up a little dust and asked why I hadn't ever been invited to guest co-host when Brian was out. And, you know, I guess the squeaky wheel gets oil.
10: Absolutely. I mean, look, it's all about having fun out here. And that's what we're going to do today. We're going to have some fun here on the radio. We got Wilton over there on the board keeping us on time. And thank you for that, Wilton. We'll gonna have, you know, a whole lot of different guests on. We're gonna talk about the partnership in a while. We're gonna have Dr. Willie Smith from BRCC, Collis Temple III. We're gonna have the Deputy Secretary of the Louisiana Workforce Commission, Patrick Martin, and then we're gonna close out with the Breck Room.
11: It sounds like a fun morning to me.
10: Gonna be a fun one. So, Trey, tell the audience, for those of them who don't know, the five people in the world who don't know who Trey Godfrey is, tell us a little bit about yourself.
11: Yeah, for the five or the 5 billion who've never heard my name. I'm Trey Godfrey. I am interim co-CEO of the Greater Baton Rouge Economic Partnership. For most, I'll, you know, refer to ourselves sometime as the organization that used to be called the Baton Rouge Area Chamber. So okay. We are
10: the artist formerly known as.
11: That's right. That's right. So anytime you hear the partnership, just think BRAC. Same organization, same people.
10: Well, that's great. And I'm Haggai Davis. I host Tech Gumbo, the show that airs on the weekends here on Talk 107.3, and is also a podcast on anywhere would you like to go, you know, listen to podcasts. We talk about all things technology, past, present, and future, but we don't do geek speak. We don't do acronyms. The show is me and my oldest son, Haggai the Third, and we talk about whatever's in the news, and we have a good time with it. So that's who we are. I guess we can go into a little bit of the news of the night, see what happened over the weekend. Anything out there in particular?
11: Let's do it. Well, you know, just heard the traffic report, and that's probably the top story of this morning. I had trouble getting here because of what's happening on the bridge.
10: Oh, fun. Yeah, I shoot down River Road, and unless it's foggy, I don't usually have a problem. Or a train. Either a train or fog is the only thing that slows me up getting in down here. I saw an article over the weekend that really kind of surprised me. The headline is, LSU's football coach Kiffin's bonuses were hedged using a $3 million Kelce trade placed by an outside firm.
11: Whoa. Say more.
10: So this was not LSU or anyone affiliated with LSU. Kelce has, they do have some rules over there. Mm-hmm. Not many, but a few. That being one, it cannot be anybody at LSU or LSU itself cannot invest $3 million against the Lane Kiffin bonuses and everything. But basically, they're putting these 300,000

0: $1,000 and $900,000 blocks of trade saying that LSU will make it to the college playoffs, to the quarterfinals, the semifinals, and all the way to the national championship. And so if they just get to the playoffs, then they got to pay, Lane this big chunk of money. Mm-hmm. Well, that's going to pay whoever this whatever one of these donors, these backers who roll around in the Scrooge McDuck money, they are, they're just hedging their bets, which is, smart on them.
1: That's right.
0: It's just fascinating that they're using Kalshi to do it.
1: Well, I guess whatever tools you have at your disposal, avail yourself of them.
0: Some people a few years back would just go buy a CD or some stock in a really safe stock that's just going to bring them a little bit of money back. No. We don't do that. This is 2026. We're going to play in the Kalshi markets.
1: Hey, listen, why not? If you're going to put up that much money for a bonus, you might as well win that much by, making a little wager on it.
0: Yeah, I it's still just hard to wrap my head around. We're worried about $3 million in Lane Kiffin, so we're going to go to Kalshi. I have trouble getting past that.
1: Hey, listen, that is as much of a 2026 story as I've ever heard.
0: Isn't it, though? It just, when you see things like that, you just kind of go, really?
1: Sign really? Of the times.
0: And it is such a sign of the times. The NASA, NASA's new telescope with the Nancy Grace Roman Space Telescope. It launched yesterday.
1: That's exciting.
0: It is on its way out to space. It's going to take 3 months to get to its place where they're going to park it permanently. And there, it's not like the Hubble or the Webb, in that this thing is now looking for gravitational waves and dark matter. And that's kind of fascinating.
1: It is. So, at what point in, this show has had conversations about it. There's been, recent documentaries and movies about extraterrestrial life. Is this going to actually find something?
0: Is E.T. really floating around, waiting to come here? I don't know. But it's hard to think with the 100 billion stars just in the Milky Way galaxy, with planets all around all of them, that there's not something else out there. They may not be walking around like we are, but there's got to be some other life in this vast universe.
1: I definitely tend to agree with that. As limited as the Milky Way is, then you've got 100 billion other galaxies out there.
0: Oh, and
1: there's plenty out there.
0: Yeah, it's fascinating to look into space and think we're not alone. Okay, we're going to take our first break here, and when we get back, we'll talk a little more and have some fun. This is Haggai Davis and Trey Godfrey sitting in for Brian Haldane.
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4: Well, this is not exactly an ideal start to the Monday morning drive. We have an accident in a really bad spot, westbound I-10 on the upslope of the bridge just past the 110 merge. Right lane remains blocked. We are seeing a backup. It's about 12 minutes to get through on I-10. Some spillover onto the I-110 as well. Complicating matters even further, the old 190 bridge, the westbound side across the river, that remains closed for maintenance. I'm Ray Romero.
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0: Friday, everybody. Welcome back once again. Haggai Davis and Trey Godfrey sitting in for Brian. Hopefully Brian's sleeping in this morning for a change. You know, man gets he 4 hours of sleep. He can't sleep any more than that.
1: Oh, man. Hardest working man in radio, huh?
0: I'm telling you. So normally about this time, I think Brian gets into the sports world, and the long drought is over. It is game week.
1: It is finally football season, everybody.
0: Yes. So we had football this past weekend. Southern took one on the chin, but coach got upset, and I think they're gonna get that fixed up there on the bluff.
1: We got a little work to do. Watched most of the game. Looked, you know, fairly impressive early, and then, you know, the wheels came off a little bit. They were playing against a tough opponent. Some bright spots, though, I'd say. It's a long season, new coach, a lot of new faces on the bluff, so some kinks to work out. I think the Jags will be okay, though.
0: Good to hear. We got LSU certainly playing this weekend. The Clemson Tigers with that pathetic mascot. I just can't. I remember when we played them in the national championship game, and they tried, some LSU students tried to start a GoFundMe to buy them a real mascot costume.
1: Oh, wow. No, that's funny.
0: The Clemson administration was really upset and told them to shut it down.
1: That is too funny.
0: I'm excited. I'm looking forward to seeing what the Lane Kiffin era is going to look like. I think it's going to do very, very well. I don't think it's going to go undefeated in 15-0 or 16-0, whatever you win for the national title now. Mm-hmm. But I think it's going to be a fun season.
1: It'll be fun. If nothing else, the headlines will be a lot of fun. And look, in this one, you've got Lane Kiffin, transfer portal king, now NFL transfer portal king. Is that what you would say, right? Versus Dabo, who just has refused to use the transfer portal at all.
0: Oh, no, he did take two transfers in this year.
1: Oh, all two of them, huh?
0: Yes. You know, I don't get that. I mean, just if you're, get off my lawn, this is the way we did it back when I played, you know, that you got to adapt.
1: That's the name of the game, right? Those who can't are not in the game anymore.
0: Exactly. I mean, Saban didn't want to adapt anymore. He didn't want to. He's like, this, screw this. I can go hang out in with the ESPN guys and cuss on TV. I mean, and that's what he's doing.
1: Yeah, and it works for him. Look, any predictions for the game?
0: Oh, I think LSU runs the score up pretty big. I think Lane needs to prove to the world that he can make an offense really work. And I think Blake Baker's defense is going to be really, really good. They were good last year. I think they're going to be better. This is a 4-touchdown win.
1: Oh, boy. Wow.
0: I this is like a 42-10 kind of game. This is.

0: I think Lane feels like he's got to prove something. He's got to let the world know I'm real. This is a real team. Because if he doesn't, it puts a seed of doubt.
1: Mm.
0: And he's got the pedal on the gas. He's got so much pressure on him with his $100 million contract and his $50 million roster. You can't not go out on fire and try and crush your opponents.
1: I'm with you. That's 4 touchdowns is bold. Blake Baker, interestingly enough, Blake Baker was a college football teammate of mine at
0: really?
1: Tulane. Yep. Known Blake a long time. Blake was that guy who was so smart as a middle backer. He was always in position to make plays.
0: So I didn't know you played college football.
1: I did. I know you wouldn't guess it by looking at me, but yeah.
0: What position?
1: I played defensive back.
0: Nice.
1: I was our starting nickelback my senior year.
0: Okay.
1: Played against LSU in Tiger Stadium, as a matter of fact.
0: And this was in 1940 what?
1: Oh, that hurts.
0: And I'm older than you, so I can make that joke.
1: That works. That was my senior season was 2001.
0: Wow.
1: I started my senior year playing against LSU, playing against the Nick Saban LSU team in Tiger Stadium.
0: Wow. There we go.
1: Yep. And we didn't lose by 4 touchdowns. It wasn't that close, though, but it wasn't 4 touchdowns.
0: That's cool. All right. So,
1: yep.
0: Good. That's exciting. I'm sitting next to an athlete here.
1: A former
0: college athlete, you know, on full scholarship and everything.
1: That's right.
0: That's impressive. I mean, I played high school football. Morgan City High Tigers. Go Tigers. But, I mean, yeah, that's great. So, your prediction on the game?
1: Yeah, I'll take LSU by, let's say, 17.
0: Okay.
1: Not quite as bullish as you, but I am bullish on the Tigers.
0: Okay, well, that's a little bit of sports for right now. We're going to take another break, and we'll be back in just a few minutes.
2: I'm Liz Klayman, and this is the Fox Business Report.
3: Crude oil prices rose this morning. U.S. forces defended against missiles launched at Jordan. Brent crude, the global benchmark, has topped $91 a barrel. Apple's new CEO, John Ternus, takes over tomorrow. The Wall Street Journal says Tim Cook, who today wraps up 15 years leading Apple, grew it to the world's second largest company by stock market value at nearly $5 trillion. Counterpoint Research says the year Cook took over Apple, the company sold 72 million iPhones. This year, it's estimated it will be 255 million. Nissan and Honda will work together to develop new systems and software. The two automakers plan to adopt the new technology in less than 3 years. That's your Fox Business Report. I'm Jenny Cosola, invested in you.
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4: Okay, so there's an accident out there on the approach going up to the bridge heading westbound, which has traffic backed up a good bit. If you're coming in on I-110 heading south, the backup begins somewhere around the first bend before you get to the governor's mansion. And all the way back out to College Drive, things are pretty slow. I believe you can attest to that.
5: Wreck on the bridge this morning.
4: So if you're coming in to downtown area, try and stay off the interstate. Government, Florida, North Boulevard, they all look pretty good. Nicholson's in no problem. Coming in from the west side, traffic's moving pretty smoothly. And there's the normal backups coming in from Denham Springs from Range to about O'Neill. It just slows down. It doesn't look like it's in too bad a shape right now. There is a car stopped on the shoulder out there at O'Neill that may be causing a little bit of your problems. But other than that, everything is looking okay if you just avoid the interstate coming into town. And that's your traffic for right now.

0: we were talking in the break, for all the time remains undefeated at the U.S. Open.
1: And will always be. Venus Williams took one on the chin in the first round of the U.S. Open.
0: And Novak Djokovic, also a multiple-time winner, lost in the first round.
1: So look, for a long time, I remember when I was coming up, star tennis players were like teenagers. And once someone got into their 20s, they felt ancient in the sport. Nowadays, longevity has changed a ton. And so you've got these tennis players playing into their late 30s, early 40s, even mid 40s now. But sooner or later, it just catches up.
0: Yeah, when you're in your 40s and you're trying to play against these 18-year-olds, and, you know, when you can't jump out of the gym like you used to, and these 18-year-olds, 19, 20-year-olds, they're good.
1: Yeah, yeah.
0: And, you know, it doesn't matter men's side, women's side. I mean, you just can't. Tom Brady played in the NFL into his 40s. Okay, he's the unicorn.
1: That's right.
0: But, I mean, you just at some point, and I still like to play basketball. I play full court with my friends, and the term fast break is amusing. It's a slow break at best, but nonetheless, I mean, I'm out there playing. Nobody from the Lakers is looking at me, okay?
1: Yeah. Well, look, Tom Brady, LeBron James, those guys, they're aliens. They don't even count, right? As somebody who is somewhere in his 40s, I'll say, stuff just stops working like it's supposed to work at some point.
0: Well, I mean, when you're LeBron, when you're spending millions of dollars a year just on your health, mm-hmm. just on your diet, and so that you know down to the calorie and what type of calorie you're consuming and your workout regimen, and that's all you do is you just, okay, maybe you can extend your career, but Father Time is still undefeated, and it's going to catch up at some point. I mean, but you're right. They are, those two are just very, very unique freaks of nature. And, you know, when you see somebody like you know, Scottie Scheffler won the tour championship this weekend, and that's great. I mean, you know, but he's still in his 20s. He's, you know, Tiger Woods isn't going to win anymore on the PGA Tour.
1: That's right.
0: You know, he might win on the senior tour if he can get around the golf course. But, I mean, I like to see great athletes playing at a high level.
1: Yeah.
0: When I'm watching sports on TV, I don't want to see somebody pushing a walker up the, you know.
1: Well, and it also makes you sad, right? Like, you've got these guys who have dominated their entire careers. You want to see them go out on top.
0: Yeah.
1: And to see the

0: older athlete like that go out on a downslide is just never very inspiring, right? You want your last memory of your favorite athlete to be them at their best, maybe even hoisting a trophy or something like that, going out on top, not, you know, going out like you said on a walker or looking like they belong in the men's league instead of in the big time.
1: Yeah, I mean, you know, maybe come out to the ancient athletes. You know, just, but I mean, like Aaron Donald decided to play one more year with the Rams this year for only $20 million to come out of retirement kind of stuff. You know, I mean, dude's made he's got plenty money in the bank, I'm sure, with what he's been paid. Hopefully he's stashed a couple of bucks away. But still, that competitive nature when you're the best at the game at what you've been doing, and you feel like you can still do it until you can't.
0: Yeah. Yeah, yeah, we'll see with Aaron Donald, because he was one of the most fearsome ball players, defensive players in the NFL probably ever. After a little time off, we'll see if he's rejuvenated and comes out looking like a young man, or if a little age and rust shows.
1: Well, one of the things he didn't do was put a whole lot more mileage during camp on the body.
0: Smart.
1: He took the summer off. I'm sure he didn't take it off just sitting at the beach, but I'm, you know, he probably did a little bit of training, but he didn't take a lot of pounding.
0: Smart.
1: But that guy doesn't need to.
0: That's right.
1: You know, and he's not going to be in the every down player. I mean, they got Myles Garrett on the team to do that for him. He just comes in on third down, third and long to come sack the quarterback.
0: Yeah.
1: Okay, fine. You know, if that's what you're going to do, good for you.
0: Hey, listen, for how much did you say? $20 million?
1: $20 million.
0: Yeah, listen.
1: For 17 weeks to come out for $20 million. I could do that for a lot less.
0: Oh, yeah, I was about to say, listen, I'll take that deal in a heartbeat. Let's go.
1: I mean, yeah, that'd be fun. You know, so, again, we're just excited. Football has started. We got the LSU this weekend. We got the Saints in 2 weeks. And, yeah, the Saints are an 8-8 team probably. You know, maybe they win a couple of games along the way against somebody.
0: Look, I don't see the NFC South being very strong this year. And so, I mean, Saints may be able to squeak out, win the division, get in the playoffs. And, you know, at that point, anything can happen.
1: One would hope, just so we're not looking at what we've seen the past several years with the Saints. Just show me some sparks of life.
0: Yeah, yeah.
1: That's what I want to see. I want to see the Saints be competitive. No, they're not going to win anything, but just be fun to watch. Instead of just watching that, really? So that's the sports wrap-up for now. This is Haggai and Trey sitting in for Brian. When we get back, we're going to talk about the partnership.
2: ABC News, I'm Sherry Preston. Deadly flooding in the Grand Canyon. This couple watching the sheer power of the water.
3: An excavator got washed away.
4: They watched an excavator float down the river. I mean, it was nuts.
2: They were able to get out, but 14 people are still missing. One person confirmed dead. The death toll in the flooding in the Himalayas is now over 900 people in Nepal, close to 4,800 people still missing. For the first time in weeks, the U.S. and Iran trading attacks, the U.S. military striking launchers on an island in the Strait of Hormuz, several countries saying they intercepted Iranian attacks as well. The jury in the trial of the Massachusetts mother accused of murdering her three children will get back to work deliberating this morning. Lindsay Clancy's defense lawyer says she was suffering from postpartum psychosis. And in Las Vegas, closing arguments are expected to begin in the trial of the man accused of orchestrating the murder of rapper Tupac Shakur 30 years ago. This is ABC News.
5: I'm Jean Burns in the Talk 107.3 Baton Rouge Newsroom. Construction is underway on data centers and LNG facilities in Louisiana. This week, ground will be broken on Hyundai Steel in Ascension Parish, and construction begins next year on SpaceX's Louisiana Starbase. So how will the state fill all these jobs? Louisiana Works Secretary Susie Schoen says many of these jobs are classified as skill-based jobs.
6: That really does mean that people can prepare themselves for these jobs without needing to get a huge amount of education to go and get get a bachelor's degree or something like that.
5: There are some concerns over SpaceX's $100 billion rocket launching facility and what it will mean for hunters and fishermen in Vermilion Parish. In an interview with Talk 107.3, Governor Landry said he expects Louisiana Starbase will enhance sportsmen's paradise as SpaceX has committed to building up the marshes that are home to a lot of wildlife.
7: That coast was disappearing. This project is going to help rebuild that coast.
5: Along with issuing a dual endorsement in the District 6 congressional race, the Louisiana Republican Party has also endorsed Misty Cordell in the District 5 election. Cordell chairs the Louisiana Board of Regents and says she's very grateful and worthy of the party's backing in this crowded field.
8: I really think

0: there on I-10. We've got our accident still blocking the right lane on westbound I-10, upslope to the bridge, past the 110 split. That sent it back up to College and about scenic on the I-110. And remember, too, the old 190 bridge, the westbound side, is closed until tomorrow for maintenance. I'm Ray Romero.
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3: A disturbance in the northern Gulf will keep scattered showers and thunderstorms in the forecast early this week, although most of the action will be closer to the coast. Expect partly cloudy skies before any storms develop. Highs should reach the low to mid-90s. A few showers are possible overnight as lows drop into the 70s. Tuesday, a mix of sun and clouds. Some scattered showers and storms during the afternoon. Temperatures around 93. Unsettled weather with daily showers and storms will continue later in the week. I'm meteorologist Dave Baker with your Storm Station forecast, WBRZ Channel 2.
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4: Okay, everybody, welcome back once again. It's Haggai Davis
5: and Trey Godfrey.
4: We're sitting in for Brian, who's hopefully catching up on his beauty rest. Lord knows he needs it. We were talking, laughing earlier about the Clemson mascot, and that thing is just so horrible. If you're on Facebook Live, let us know which TV medicine out there that advertises. What medicine does the Clemson mascot need? I mean, there's a million drugs on TV that are advertising themselves, so it's got to be one of them, right?
5: I think my friend Troy Villa in the chat is going to come back with a really good one. Troy, I'm counting on you.
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5: Jason Newell from Greater Baton Rouge Economic Partnership, the organization formerly known as BRAC, as Melanie Jofrion likes to call us.
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6: Good morning, guys. How are y'all doing?
4: Doing great, doing great.
5: Morning, Jay. How are you this morning?
6: I'm good, Trey.
5: Nice.
6: So, early Jason Monday today.
5: Awesome. Jason is the interim co-CEO. He and I are partners in crime at the organization right now. So, Jay, let's talk some economic development this morning. How about it?
6: Let's go.
5: A lot happening around the state last week was a really, really huge announcement down on the bayou in regards to SpaceX. What's your take on that, and what should folks know beyond the headlines on that?
6: Man, it's just another transformative investment across the state. I mean, the governor and LED, they've done such a remarkable job. I think that, you know, it's hard to, in this part of the world, our perspective gets really jaded when you start talking about capital investment because of the chemical and petrochemical industry and just the size of those investments. They're always in the billions, but it's hard to wrap your mind around 100 billion. And so kudos to the team and at One Acadiana, the regional group over there in the Acadiana area. And look, I don't want to look over the announcement in North Louisiana too with Amazon expanding their presence as well by another $6 billion. So decent week, $106 billion announced last week for the state of Louisiana.
4: So Jason, we've certainly on my show Tech Gumbo talked about Elon Musk for a long time and his amazing track record of overpromising and way underproducing. Does that give you any pause as to his track record?
6: I don't think so. Look, a lot of times I know these deals are scrutinized publicly, but there are a lot of clawbacks that are associated with these agreements. And at least speaking from my personal experience, I mean, I've seen where companies are held to what they commit to. And, you know, if you go back and look at the press conference and the video last week, you know, their executive announced 3,000 jobs, I believe, but I mean, Elon in the video said he wanted to get to 10. So maybe they're protecting against that, you know, this go around. But I do think that LED does a good job in putting those clawbacks in place that the companies don't meet those obligations to ensure that it protects the state's interest and that they're not taking any risk.
5: So, Jay, you've been in the economic development space for more than a decade now between your work at the partnership and at LED. What's changed? Why are we in this position in 2026 of attracting so many projects and so much CapEx? What's different now than it was, say, 5 or 10 years ago?
6: Gosh, that's a great question. I think that it's just been part of it. And look, this is

0: Jason's opinion, and I don't know what it's worth, but I think part of it is just the projects in general are larger. They're larger scale, and you know, if you look at the big ones, I mean, I feel like they're playing with Monopoly money when you're talking about the Meta and SpaceX and Amazon and just these massive companies, and they don't care what the cost is. They want to move as fast as they can, and they want to make things happen and make the investment and hire the jobs. And I think it's just the nature of the projects that we've seen over the last maybe 24 to 36 months. I don't know. It's the only, like you said, I've been doing this 15 years. I've never seen anything like that. I don't think any state's really seen anything like it before. And I don't know what to attribute it to other than just the types of projects that we're seeing right now. But it sure is exciting, although it might be difficult to manage expectations moving forward.
1: Certainly makes the work fun, though, for sure. So now South Louisiana is seeing a boom in projects. North Louisiana, both the northeast and northwest corners, are seeing a really big boom. What are we seeing and hearing in the capital region right now? What's hot and what are you hearing in the pipeline?
0: Yeah, so the pipeline continues to be very robust. We're seeing a ton of different inquiries from, you know, your Fortune 500 companies all the way, you know, down to the startup level and everything in between. One thing that I will say is the quality of the pipeline is what's more exciting for me. I think that you're seeing a number of different companies that maybe haven't given, you know, Louisiana or the capital region attention in the past, and they are now, which is super exciting. I think that, you know, we had a great year over the last 12 months or so, 12 to 18 months. And I think that, you know, the new stuff is great, but it's also focusing on getting the previously announced stuff built. And so, I feel like we're in a good position and the announcements are great, but still in the ground is even better.
2: So Justin, the theoretical new bridge built a little bit south of Baton Rouge certainly would help stimulate the economy, bring in a lot more new projects. Are we really getting, I mean, what's the latest update you're hearing about this bridge?
0: You know, look, Trey's team stays a lot closer to that work than I do, but I will tell you, you know, everybody looks at the bridge as infrastructure development, and I think we need to look at it as workforce development. That bridge opens up so much opportunity. Not just relieving headaches for just your everyday Capital Region citizens, but it's also getting people back and forth across the river in a timely fashion. You know, there's I feel like a mental block of each side of the river and people choosing to work on one side versus the other, just from, because everybody has openings all over, you know, the region and the industrial development area. And I think that, you know, by building that bridge, you're opening up so much more opportunity for the West Bank, particularly where all of that industrial development is going right now, and getting people. I think, you know, getting people from both sides of the river, I mean, it just opens up so much opportunity for us. I mean, we really view that Riverplex mega site and the area in Iberville as kind of the future of our industrial development for the Capital Region. By putting a bridge just a couple miles north of that, I think that it just enhances its opportunities even more.
2: So, Trey, I'll ask you, do you think they're going to tie this thing back into the I-10s, or is it just going to go from 1 to 30?
1: So you're looking at tie-ins to 1 and 30 with hopefully enhanced capacity on 1 and 30 on both sides. It will be unfortunate just to build a bridge without doing a lot of enhancements on both of those corridors running on both sides of the river. And really, really love the point Jason made on this about workforce. You've got, you know, $10 billion of projects going on the West Bank of Ascension Parish, both breaking ground right about now. How you get the people there and back to where they live who are actually going to build and then staff these facilities is a crucial question that has got to always be at the forefront. What does workforce mobility look like? Having economic development projects is great. Having operable plants is great. Having people with the ability to get to and from those work sites within a reasonable amount of time is probably the most important part of all of that. And a new

0: bridge has got to be at the top of the list when it comes to enabling factors to bring those together.
1: What about those jobs on the ferries?
2: They can keep the ferry too. That's fine. You know, just build the bridge just as well. It's not an either or. You know,
3: the ferries are a fun little expedition to go on. You know, for
2: I know
3: an
2: my
3: afternoon,
2: kids love
3: but,
2: it.
3: But no, I want the bridge. Just kidding.
0: So the company line here is all of the above transportation solutions, including ferries.
3: All right, that's cool. So what else is going on in the greater Baton Rouge area?
2: Yeah, so, this week's an exciting week, particularly for the Hyundai Steel project. Tomorrow evening, they have their air permit public hearing, which is a critical and just huge milestone for the company. And so we're very hopeful for, positive results coming out of those hearings and in the future coming weeks and months when they hopefully are granted their air permit. There's a groundbreaking ceremony as well on Friday for the project and just extremely excited about that opportunity. Last week we had the CF Industries groundbreaking. You know, if you look at that on the map, I mean, as Trey mentioned, it's $10 billion within a square mile. It's just unbelievable to think about it. Two global companies deciding that Baton Rouge and the Capital Region and Donaldsonville is where they need to be. And so there's a lot going on. It's an exciting week. And so it's awesome to look forward to this going into the holiday weekend.
3: So do we have anything big announcements coming anytime soon in Baton Rouge?
2: Stay tuned. We are working on there's two or three really interesting opportunities for the Baton Rouge area. I will say that the team has been really working hard and a lot of support from the city parish and excited about a few things. So hopefully in the next let's call it the next month we should have something exciting, a few exciting things maybe.
3: I like the was certainly not a no. So that's exciting. New things coming.
0: Yeah. So look, Jason's team has to operate in very high levels of confidentiality on projects. And, there's a lot of talk about NDAs and economic development. Look, that is nothing new forever in the world of economic development. Folks at the helm of project negotiations have had to sign NDAs. And so, he's got to be careful in how he talks about any one of these projects that are close, but I've been adjacent to some of those conversations alongside him, and there's reason for optimism, we'll say.
3: I like that smile.
2: I'll also
3: on his
2: say,
3: face.
2: You win 10% in this business, you're considered a hero, right? So we work a lot, we hear a lot of no's, and so it's never done until it's done, but there's reasons for optimism. That's a great way to put it.
3: I like that. So, and a little bit under a minute left here in this segment, the sly look, the smile on Trey's face just now when he said "stay tuned," that was interesting. Like tipping the cards over a little bit.
0: Yeah. So look, with kind of an enterprise view of the organization now, I'm seeing projects that Jason's team has normally only seen at these stages, and so it's really exciting for me. For Jason, it's a Monday, right? Having all these billions in the pipeline and some of them coming to conversion for me is new, so it's really exciting.
3: That's really cool. Okay, so we're coming up here on a break. We'll be back in just a few minutes. You're listening to Mornings with Brian Halding. Without Brian Halding, I'm Haggai Davis and Trey Godfrey. We'll be back in just a moment.
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5: I'm Nicole Murray with Your Money Now. Oil prices have spiked this morning by more than 3% amid heightened concerns over supply disruptions after U.S. forces struck two Iranian rocket launchers on the Rack Island. West Texas Intermediate at $86 a barrel, Brent at $91. BYD flagged sluggish domestic demand and fierce competition in China while highlighting continued strength overseas. Citi data says that BYD's second quarter net profit stood at $1.2 billion. That's up 30% from a year earlier, while revenue fell 3% year on year.
6: Mr. Coyote?
7: Coyote.
6: All right. Well, How can I help you?
5: Coyote vs. Acme debuted with $15.5 million in ticket sales this past weekend. However, it was Spider-Man Brand New Day that stayed on top. The film raked in another roughly $22 million at U.S. and Canadian theaters, bringing its worldwide total to $2.3 billion. Futures have dropped this morning. That's your money now.
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7: We've gone over an hour with our accident on westbound I-10 past the 110 split. Right lane remains blocked on the upslope of the bridge there. We are seeing a backup to College on I-10 and about North 22nd on the I-110. And what's complicating matters there is that the westbound 190 bridge has been closed since Friday night due to maintenance. That remains the case this morning, as sending a lot of additional traffic to I-10 instead. I'm Ray Romero.
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0: Okay, everybody. Welcome back once again. Haggai Davis.
1: And Trey Godfrey.
0: Sitting in for Brian. I want to take a quick minute to let everybody know if you're interested in learning more about artificial intelligence, I am hosting a workshop, not a lecture, a true hands-on experience. 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You can go to techgumbo.net/go, G-E-A-U-X,

0: AI and find out more about it. It's a four-hour seminar. We're going to do it at the Baton Rouge Marriott. You're going to bring your laptop and you're going to get onto Claude or ChatGPT or Gemini or Copilot, whichever, or all of them if you really like. And we're going to take you through a bunch of exercises to where you're really going to learn how to begin really using. And this, if you're a user, if you're somebody who does Claude on Cowork and, you know, if you're a power user on ChatGPT, this is not for you. This is somebody who's gone to ChatGPT and asked a question. You've gone to Claude and said, you know, how do I cook chicken? You know, but you want to, you know, it does so much more, but you don't know where to begin. That's what this workshop is going to be about. Go to techgumbo.net/goAI, GEAUXAI. And I mean, it's no jargon, no fear, just go. And yes, we're going to, I use Claude, but I also use ChatGPT and I use Gemini and I bounce around between the other two. I usually mostly use Claude. And you?
1: I am a heavy, heavy Claude user who goes back and forth with ChatGPT.
0: See, I think Claude is, they're taking more of a, we want to be what Microsoft decided to do in the mid-90s. Mm-hmm. They're focusing more on business. Mm-hmm. Like Microsoft came out with this Office suite, mm-hmm. and they came up with the Windows Network and focused on businesses. And that's what Claude, in my opinion, is doing. Whereas ChatGPT is trying to be all things to everybody and whatever sticks on the wall, we're going to do that for now. And they're just chaotic. It's a good product. ChatGPT is a good LLM. I think Claude is better.
1: I'm with you on Claude, especially from the business application standpoint. The documents, the spreadsheets that it spits out into Microsoft programs, just it's almost plug and play, right? So it works. Chat, I've trained my chat to be very strategic, to not speak in a pandering soft way.
0: Oh yeah, you got to
1: just hardcore tell the truth and be my strategic thought partner on some things.
0: Oh yeah, Claude will sit there and tell me, no, that's not a good fit. No, you don't want to do that. Why are you doing, what is your, I mean, it's almost, you know, sometimes mean.
1: Yeah.
0: But I want it to
1: be
0: very,
1: that.
0: I want it to be direct. Don't pander to me. Don't give me fluff and puff and tell me I'm the greatest thing ever. And I'm not. And I need help. I don't need somebody to blow smoke. You know, I mean, I like that Claude can do that, and I like that it's especially having it read my email and summarize the email. Part of the whole Office suite where you build slides. Claude, build me a slide deck for.
1: Yeah,
0: I mean, it's just awesome.
1: It is a force multiplier for sure. How do I sign up, and how much do I pay for this workshop?
0: Go to techgumbo.net/goAI, GEAUXAI, and click on the link and pay for it all online. 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
4: From ABC News. Sherry Preston, deadly flash floods in the Grand Canyon have left one person dead and more than a dozen others unaccounted for. ABC's Trevor Ault is there with the latest on rescue efforts to save those trapped on hiking trails.
5: A monsoon storm turned a quiet creek into a raging river in just a matter of minutes. People racing to evacuate as that wall of water raced down popular tourist trails, sweeping through Bright Angel Canyon and the Phantom Ranch area, destroying nearly every footbridge in its path. Rescue choppers called in, airlifting more than 60 people to safety.
4: Eyewitnesses recount running across that footbridge that collapsed just 10 minutes after they got to higher ground. At least 900 people are confirmed to have died in the flooding between Nepal and China. 4,000 are still missing. ABC's Britt Clennett has been talking to some who survived, including a man people are calling a hero.
6: Among the gloom, I also spoke to a principal at a school who described how he successfully managed to evacuate 900 of his students who were inside the building at the time. Also, hundreds of others who were on their way to the school, he managed to get them to turn around.
4: With the U.S. and Iran trading fire overnight for the first time in a month and oil prices rising because of it, there is a new U.S. deal to seize oil from Venezuela.
7: With the midterms fast approaching, President Trump looking to calm economic concerns, announcing a deal with Venezuela to take control of more than 65 billion barrels of Venezuelan oil reserves. The president says he intends to use the Venezuelan oil to fill the U.S. strategic reserves, which are at their lowest levels in decades.
4: ABC's Mary Bruce. Texas Governor Greg Abbott launching the first and only ready-to-feed liquid infant formula in the U.S. made with whole milk. Manufacturer Similac says parents have been asking for it for decades. You're listening to ABC News.

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3: We see feels like temperatures in the upper 90s in Chicago by Tuesday, triple digits from Charlotte to D.C. by the middle of the week, where the Northeast is looking at a severe threat returning by Tuesday. Rounds of severe storms possible from western New York to New Jersey by Tuesday, and then that extends down the I-95 corridor Wednesday and Thursday.
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5: Right lane still blocked due to an accident on westbound I-10 just past the 110 split. This seems to be having more of an impact on the I-110 than on I-10, however. We've got a backup on the 110 that's all the way back to Chippewa now. Again, a moderate slowdown on I-10, but not all that bad. Now, keep in mind, the old bridge, the 190 bridge across the river, that's closed through tomorrow for maintenance, and government still shut down at St. Ferdinand due to an accident there. I'm Ray Romero.
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10: A disturbance in the northern Gulf will keep scattered showers and thunderstorms in the forecast early this week, although most of the action will be closer to the coast. Expect partly cloudy skies before any storms develop. Highs should reach the low to mid-90s. A few showers are possible overnight as lows drop into the 70s. Tuesday, a mix of sun and clouds. Some scattered showers and storms during the afternoon. Temperatures around 93. Unsettled weather with daily showers and storms will continue later in the week. I'm meteorologist Dave Baker with your Storm Station forecast, WBRZ Channel 2.

0: Okay, everybody. Welcome back once again. Haggai Davis and
1: Trey Godfrey.
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0: So one of the stories we found out there, Representative Paul Sawyer has sent a letter to the White House asking that the new bridge be designated as a nationally significant freight and mobility project.
1: I love it. Anything to get this bridge moving. Look, let me tell you, Paul Sawyer is one of the brilliant people I've ever met. He's one of the smartest people in the legislature. I love how thoughtful he is, and I love this move he's making to get this bridge going.
0: We are lucky to have Paul in the legislature. I first met him a long time ago when he was working for Congressman Graves, and I have always been impressed by him. I love when he's on with Brian because you just the things you hear him say is like, yeah, that makes sense. Like, oh yeah, that okay, good. I like that. That's reasonable.
1: That's right. He's the type of person who takes so seriously the thought, the analysis that goes into that work. You'd be proud to have him represent you.
0: There's no hyperbolic rhetoric or anything like that. It's just this is why. This is a good reason. And I like thoughtful, reasoned out ideas.
1: That's right. That's him.
0: So good for that. Another story, Todd Graves celebrated the company's 30th anniversary.
1: How about it? Has it really been that long?
0: 30 years. And he was at, as he calls it, the mothership, the original store, the OG there on Highland at the north gates of LSU.
1: Man, everybody who spent any time in Baton Rouge remembers when that one came online.
0: Absolutely. And so it's so cool to see, you know, hear this Baton Rouge story. And he's hanging out with every athlete in the world wants to be in a Raisin Cane's commercial now. And not just the LSU. I mean, like, every athlete across the country.
1: That's right. He is very much a celebrity now. And like, he's done that by way of really hard, smart work, right? No shortcuts, all strategy, all hard work, and God bless, man, he has carved out a space for himself.
0: And all chicken fingers.
1: And an Episcopal High grad, which I'll send that shout out to him.
0: There you go.
1: As a fellow knight.
0: Very cool. So yeah, Todd says, look, I'm not a celebrity. I'm a chicken finger celebrity.
1: He is a chicken finger celebrity who has celebrities worldwide wanting to spend time with him. I think that's really cool.
0: That is just so cool. I mean, how many stores does he have now around the world? I mean, that's just phenomenal. The little, you know, college project paper that didn't get a good grade is turned into this gazillion-dollar operation.
1: I think that's great for him.
0: Yeah, that's just such a cool story. Wilton, you got any stories over there you want to talk about?
2: Yeah, I'll talk about some trending stories today. Not to step on you with the top stories, but let's see. First off, this weekend was actually the Coyote vs. Acme movie we were just talking about. They actually did $15.5 million this weekend as their opening, but they're still second to the new Spider-Man movie. But honestly, if you're in Baton Rouge trying to see a movie this weekend, hopefully you didn't go see either of those. Hopefully you're at the Baton Rouge Underground Film Festival. That's where I was at all weekend.
0: And oh, cool.
2: Man, let me tell you. I saw some weird films. I saw some extremely inspirational films. Couple of the best documentaries I've ever seen. It's just an inspiring environment to be around. Shout out to them for another great event. This was their second year doing it. Hope to see many, many more from them. And that was just a fabulous event, fabulous energy, amazing people, and truly amazing films. Some awesome workshops as well, too. So, like, getting hands-on with some old-school 35mm Arriflex cameras, like some real, real cinema cameras. Just learning about the ins and outs of the financing of any films in the business. That was an awesome, awesome weekend for me. You guys know. Dolly Parton passed away last week. Reporting this week is that she is currently, at least as far as this week goes, the most streamed artist on any internet platform right now. Just, I guess, because of the coverage and people remembering her fondly. And
0: all the tribute awesome shows music all weekend long have been so cool to watch. And heard so many people say, you know, when you pass away, if many people can say, if 1% of the world can say something nice, the way everyone has been talking nice about Dolly, that's how you want to go out. I mean, that's an amazing person, and you know, I'm excited to see everybody so excited about her, because I've always enjoyed Dolly Parton's music. I grew up country music. I used to watch, you know, the Grand Ole Opry and all that stuff as a kid. My parents loved it, and seeing her on there, it was in the Dolly Parton show when it was on TV. Yeah, I mean, Dolly's a cool story.
1: Dolly's an amazing story. And look, I'm admittedly a couple of years younger, so I didn't grow up watching the Dolly Parton show. I know Dolly as an amazing philanthropist, as somebody who was a devout believer in literacy and made amazing investments to ensure that young people had access to books and learning how to read.
0: The fact that she's given away hundreds of millions of books,
1: that's right,
0: to kids around the world, not just in Eastern Tennessee. She started off just giving kids in Sevier County books. Every year, every kid there got a book a month. And she just kept growing with it and kept growing. And the whole Dollywood and her giving money to natural disasters, you know, relief and things like that, just an amazing story. And she, you know, seen so many of the things. You know, I'm not an educated person. She played that up real big. She's a lot smarter than everybody wants to give her credit
1: please
0: for.
1: Believe me. That's right.
2: I hadn't even known about a lot of her philanthropy work till she passed and people started talking about it. So she really wasn't. I guess a lot of people knew about it, but as far as I was concerned with her celebrity image, like, I didn't think that she was, you know, talking about that all so often as, like, you know, look at me, look at all these good things I'm doing. The last thing I'll say is it's weird the way it works out. They always say death comes in threes, and last week was a tough week. We had Dolly Parton pass, of course. Did you guys see the other two?
0: Tim Curry.
2: Tragic celebrity death pass. Yeah, Tim Curry passed away, and then like I said, I was hoping it wasn't gonna be death comes in threes, but Peter Cullen. Very iconic voice actor, actually. He passed away last week as well. He's the voice of Optimus Prime. That's most people know him from. He did Optimus Prime on all those big Michael Bay movies, the old cartoons, like, from way back when. It was one of his most well-known roles, but he was prolific.
0: So the Tim Curry, that's been popping up on all the social media feeds with the Sweet Transvestite, you know, that song from Rocky Horror
2: yeah.
0: And then the Clue movies and several of the shows. It's just been popping up on everything. And kind of cool to go back and see that. I remember watching Rocky Horror at the Varsity in the early 80s, shall we say.
2: I bet that was something.
0: You know, Friday night, midnight movie. When, you know,
1: wow.
0: Just it was, you go, nobody went in sober. And you came out less sober. It was a fun time. So, and you didn't have people up there on stage actually acting out the movie in costume and everything while the movie's going up on the screen. Really funny. I mean, it was a great time. So, sorry to see Tim Curry as well.
2: We're due for a quick break here. We'll be right back to the show after these messages with Dr. Willie Smith from BRCC.

0: We've got Jordan Generous from NeuroJust with us. 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
4: We've got the all clear now from our accident spot that's been the big problem of the morning. This was westbound I-10, just past the 110 split at the bridge. Right lane is back open, and the backup there is rapidly dissipated, so that does not look like a problem anymore. What is a problem and is going to be for another day or so is the closure of the westbound side of the 190 Old Bridge across the river. That is for scheduled maintenance. That is sending additional traffic to I-10 instead. I'm Ray Romero.
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1: Okay, everybody, welcome back once again. Haggai Davis sitting in for Brian Haldane along with
2: Trey Godfrey. I complained enough about not ever being invited to co-host when Brian was out, and they've actually had me in co-hosting today, so thank you.
1: You bet. It's and would you believe it, we're almost halfway through the show already?
2: Hey, time flies when you're having a good time, right?
1: Really, this is the fastest 3 hours of any morning, anytime I'm sitting in for Brian. So, Dr. Willie Smith from the Baton Rouge Community College, welcome into the show.
3: Thank you. Good morning.
1: So get that microphone right here. Up there we go.
3: Thank you. Good morning. Good morning, Baton Rouge.
1: Absolutely. So tell us what's going on right now at BRCC.
3: So much is going on. We have kicked off our fall semester. Enrollment is trending up. There's still opportunity time for those of you who have not decided if college is your option, is workforce development training your option, but the college is open. We just started semester this past week, so we're one week in, and we're going to continue to enroll for the 12 weeks, 8 weeks, and 6 week sessions. So time is still of urgence. Time is still available if you want to enroll in Baton Rouge Community College and change your life.
2: So, look, I've got a little bit of an advantage having been a member of the Baton Rouge Community College Foundation. So I've seen the stats. I've seen the trends. Highest enrollment ever, highest number of completers ever, and then now you have facilities going up that are just breathtaking on that campus. How have you and your tenure transformed BRCC?
3: I would tell you it was not necessarily a hard job, but, you know, every institution or every environment have culture, right? And I've talked about culture, wrote an article about organization and culture. And culture can be intentionally set. Culture can be something where people do things that they think they're doing in the best way for students or serving our community. But I just believe that we had opportunity at this college to change the trajectory around excellence. And so I came in with a culture of excellence. Everything that we do, from the way we serve students, the way we build facility, the way we put technology in the classroom, and the way we employ employees to make sure we're talking about excellence. So it started there. But then with a great group of people, I work for a great group of faculty and staff at Baton Rouge Community College who believe in excellence, who believe in the work, and has done that, which has led to significant enrollment increase. But let me also tell you, when you quote those stats, one of the things I'm really proud of is dual enrollment. When I got to Baton Rouge Community College, we were serving about 400 students in dual enrollment. Most of them was AP students because our secondary partner was only putting those bright and shining students. And I said, no, we need to have dual enrollment for everybody. So we went from my first year in 2019, 2020, from 400 to after the pandemic to our nearly 3,000 students.
1: Oh, wow.
3: 3,000 students. And this past year, we had our largest graduation in the history of Louisiana with 200 students that completed their associate degree. That is game changer.
1: So I don't know if you said something a little while ago that caught my ear. You work for your staff.
3: Yes, I work for my staff.
1: I love that servant mentality.
3: Yes,
1: that servant leader is in. I think a lot of people in this community have caught on to what you're doing with that.
3: Yeah, I would say that it speaks in the number. It speaks in, as Trey alluded to, the partnership that he's on the foundation board, but so other who are coming back to Baton Rouge, who are giving money to Baton Rouge, but not just their money, but their time. They're promoting the effort that we're doing. So when I say I work for the faculty staff, I truly mean that in servant leadership. I'm a participatory or inclusive type president or chancellor of Baton Rouge Community College. And so when I got there, I say everybody has a say in this vision, not just me. I don't have all the answers, but yet I'm going to get in trouble if something happens, right? And so I say, hey, if you speak up and talk up, we're going to do the things that you think is best for this college. And I say, if you don't, silence consent. And so I got a whole bunch of people email me throughout the day, say, hey, chancellor, have you thought about this? Have you done it this way? And so that has moved us to change that culture of excellence.
2: I love it. Look, so back to a couple of numbers you just said, I want to make sure I got this right. Mm-hmm. Did you say you had 3,000 high school students dual enrolled at BRCC this past year?
3: Nearly 3,000 students have enrolled in dual enrollment at Baton Rouge Community.
2: Wow. And then you said 200 high school students graduated with associates?
3: With their associate degree this past May, 200 students graduated with dual enrollment, got their high school diploma while they got their associate degree from Baton Rouge Community College. And I think that is game changer
2: wow.
3: for Baton Rouge and those families.

0: Right.
1: Wow. So the 3,000 dual enrolled high school students, where are they? Is that all East Baton Rouge Parish students, or are they from everywhere?
0: No, they from everywhere. We have multiple campuses, you know, in Ponkapie, in Jackson, in Central, and certainly around the greater Baton Rouge. And so we have a lot of charter schools partnerships. So they're not necessarily EBR, but we probably have about 15 to 16 secondary partners that enroll students in Baton Rouge Community College, taking dual enrollment courses.
1: Wow.
2: So what's the number one curriculum track there at BRCC this year?
0: So always it's going to be healthcare, nursing, and allied health. We got a lot of folks that want to go in the healthcare field. Some of them want to be RNs, and our staff do a great job. We have college navigators that say, hey, you may not get into the RN program because of demand and because of the number of students that we can take, which we have improved on a new infrastructure with a new state-of-the-art nursing and allied health building that allows us to take more students. And so our advisor talked to them, not just about being a registered nurse, but surgical tech. Sonography, you know, those sort of fields that we intend to increase because of demand in Louisiana. So that's number one. And the second would be construction management and process technology. They're both at the same scope of number of students who want to enroll in those programs, and they're both high demand, high wage type jobs. And so those three programs are really the major program that students take at BRCC.
2: So I've spent close to 40 years in IT and telecom. You guys have a pretty strong IT program there, too.
0: We have a great IT program. We have improved on infrastructure of IT, not just in the old hardware, but certainly in software development. We have a partnership with IBM for cybersecurity and data analytics. You don't necessarily need a high school diploma or a college degree to go in those training programs to go work for IBM now. With the partnership that we develop, we're excited about growing cybersecurity and data analytics for the state.
1: That, not only is that amazing, I think that's something that most people around town don't even know. If you had to pick, outside of those that you mentioned, so you mentioned nursing and allied health, you mentioned the IT, cyber, et cetera, construction management, process tech. Aside from those, what are those other programs that most people may not know about, but that you're really proud of?
0: So great question. We have a program, we're on a model in the country called North Baton Rouge Industrial Training Initiative with ExxonMobil. And so these are contractors who come support us on training our students to make sure they're prepared to go to ExxonMobil or work for the contractors. And these are students who are taking electrician, machinery, welding, millwright. These are some of the jobs that's high demand, high wage in Baton Rouge. And so that program is a national model. We actually, about a year ago, my provost and I went to speak on it to talk about the skills that was coming from that program, but having a major industry partner attached and aligned to that, where those students are actually working in the classroom with some apprenticeships, internships, and work-based learning opportunities. And so my focus now is how we make sure those are paid apprenticeships and are paid work-based learning. Mm-hmm. Because what is going around the country that with the high prices, we all see them, there are students who are opting out of those programs because they can't get to work, can't get to school, can't feed their family, so they got to find some work. So we need to do more around paid apprenticeships and internships.
2: So is BRCC going to set up a campus over in Pecan Island?
0: If it takes us being across the state, we will. We're maneuvering. We want to be in our space. We want to be the institution of preferred choice for folks in Baton Rouge and certainly across the state. We have a number of students across this country who are taking class online at Baton Rouge Community College, right? Our online enrollment is still high. We probably have about 34-35% of folks who are taking courses through Baton Rouge Community College online. So even if you're in this state, my colleagues probably don't want to hear that, but you're welcome to enroll in Baton Rouge Community College.
2: That's tremendous. And, you know, from, what was it, late 90s? Is that when BRCC started?
0: Yes.
2: To where this thing is now, it's not 30 years old yet, and it's just this thriving, really phenomenal entity there on Florida Boulevard and in other places around town for that matter. But, you're really making a difference in people's lives.
0: Yeah, let me talk about that. So we're about 27, maybe 28 years of age. A young system, if you go to California or Texas or even Georgia, you got older system, older community and technical college system. Why? The technical college been around long, but not necessarily the community college mission. And that Baton Rouge Community College, we have spawned on that we're growing. You know, there are folks who talk to me about, do you have dormitories? Or are you doing research? We do research. We do have faculty members, PhD faculty members who are doing research. And so the trajectory has about the value of time and money. I mean, more folks need to get in the workforce who don't have money to pay to get in those courses, need shorter training program to go directly into the workforce. And our employer partners are talking about how we get more talent in the workforce sooner and quicker. And so we're trying to address that phenomenon. And that's the reason why our growth. More folks know that the value that Baton Rouge Community College plays to workforce development. I call it economic empowerment. Because if you take one of our training program, I guarantee that you're going to be successful and have a trajectory that's going to move your life forward.
2: So what's the percentage of the students who start day one, finish the two-year program?
0: Yeah. So we measure in terms of the folks who want to go for the associate degree, who want to go to our partner institution, our Southern, Baton Rouge, or LSU, or even Southeastern. So we'll say about 20% of those students actually goes to the university. Okay. The other 68, 70% go right into the workforce. And again, as I said a moment ago, those are folks, probably 50% of those folks who want the short-term credential to get into the workforce sooner. There are a group of students who are still trying to figure some things out. And my counselor, my navigators, like recruiters, do a great job of making sure they advise the student on these type of programs. So we don't talk about credit or non-credit. We talk about how we can help David or Trey be successful getting to their career trajectory. You may get credit in the class that you're taking a non-credit course that you don't even know about, but I'm more so worried about you getting that credential to go to work to feed your family.
2: I love that.
1: So you mentioned earlier industry partners. So if an industry partner calls you and says, hey, I need 100 people with this skill set like ASAP, how do you take calls like that? How does the college respond?
0: So that's a great question. We get calls often of industry saying they need 100 people, but not that we slow them down. The first question that I ask is, how many, how soon? Mm-hmm. And what I mean by that, I want to know what their challenges are in the organization. And so we come together to develop that skill set, because most of the time we're training for a program that is broad, but if it's a specific company, we want to know what is that skill set that we really need to be training those students. So I ask them to work with my faculty and my staff to make sure that when a student leave Baton Rouge Community College, they have that skill to be successful day one on those jobs. And so we want to be intrusive, we want to make sure we're getting it right, that we don't just train for a skill that's obsolete, then they get to the company or the industry, they can't do what they need to do to perform. So we try to say, what are those skills you need now? We want to make sure we teach you that for those individualized partners.
2: We've got about 2 minutes left here in this segment. When a student is thinking about BRCC, a high school student, or just somebody who's been in the workforce for a little while, not sure, you know, maybe a class or two, what do you recommend these students do first?
0: Well, that's a great question. You know, so that's why the dual enrollment partnership is so crucial, I think, to the state. But also, if you want to defeat poverty in Louisiana, dual enrollment, I think, is the option that students are actually going to Baton Rouge Community College. I'm being selfish here, but probably all other 11 community colleges across the state.
2: You're allowed to be selfish on this show.
0: Thank you. But certainly, you want to make sure they're understanding what they really want to do. And most times, students don't figure that out till they get maybe their senior year in high school, or they get to their freshman year in college. Hey, what do I really want to do? We want to focus on them early on. I mean, that data that say wrong sixth grade, that student need to be thinking about their trajectory, what they want to do in life, right? And so we want to partner with those middle school, but certainly we partner with those high school, that when a student becomes in the ninth grade, we want to identify that, hey, what do you want to do? What do you think you want to do? And we want to explore that with them and talk about what that looked like from soup to nut, what it means to go in this field, what you're going to do historically a long time with this field. Do you need extra credentials to continue to map your success out, and how much you're going to make? We want to make sure we have that conversation, how much we want to make, because these days, students want to make more money. They want to be the supervisor, the manager, or the boss right off. And so when students, and it's a family, it's a tabletop conversation with families and folks in the community to start thinking about career engagement early.
2: But you're not just the traditional student.
0: No.
2: You have students of all ages and all backgrounds coming in to try and just learn a little something more, trying to get a little bit better.
0: No, our average age is 26. We have seen this semester, we're seeing an increase of 18, 19, and 20-year-olds. But our average age is really 26. So someone out there who's 33, 35, or 40, we just had a woman graduate from our culinary program this past year, 77 years old.
1: Wow.
2: Love that.
0: Age has no limit.
2: Love that.
0: Has no limit. 77 years old. We had a mom and daughter finish our nursing program to get together.
1: Wow.
0: Right? So if you're out there and you think that you're too old to go learn, or you're too afraid of coming, just give us a try. We'll try to assist you and make sure we support your success. So.
2: That's I love that story. God, I'm excited just to hear that.
0: Thank you.
2: I mean,
0: yeah, it's exciting times at Beveridge Community College. I see the excitement on you guys' face, but it excites me every day. I'm going to walk the campus today to give a value award to one of my staff on the work that we're doing. We try to do that often to recognize the great work that our faculty and staff. And so I just say, if you're out there listening, Beveridge Community College should be your preferred choice.
2: Dr. Willie Smith with the Beveridge Community College, thank you much.
0: Thank you.
1: Thank you, Doc.
0: Thanks for having me. Thank you.
3: I'm John Burns in the Talk 107.3 Baton Rouge Newsroom. Along with a dual endorsement in the 6th Congressional District, the Louisiana Republican Party has made its choice in District 5. Here's Andrew Greenstein.
4: Among six Republicans vying for the District 5 seat, the Louisiana Republican Party has given its endorsement to Misty Cordell.
5: I am both excited and extremely humbled.
4: Cordell is the chairwoman of the Louisiana Board of Regents, and this is her first stab at elected office. One of her opponents, State Representative Gabe Ferment, says while it's disappointing, it doesn't matter in the long run.
6: For me, the endorsement that matters is the endorsement of the voters.
4: Ferment says his campaign was excluded from the process. That's a sentiment shared by Michael Eccles. No comment yet from Stuart Cathy. I'm Andrew Greenstein.
3: Construction is underway on data centers and LNG facilities across Louisiana. Louisiana Works Secretary Susie Schoen says not only will they need workers from Meta, Woodside Energy, Hyundai Steel, and SpaceX, there will also be job opportunities with businesses that serve these mega projects.
7: We're going to have plenty of jobs with everybody else, and these are not transient jobs. We are going to need these kind of workers far into the future.
3: While hunters and fishermen in Vermilion Parish have concerns over SpaceX's $100 billion rocket launching facility, Governor Jeff Landry says SpaceX has committed to building up the marshes. In an interview with Talk 107.3, Landry pointed out that the aerospace company has already proven its commitment where its current headquarters is, working with leaders near Brownsville, Texas, to protect more than 1,000 acres of South Texas coastal habitat.
8: It was put in the middle of a wildlife refuge. And you talk to folks in Brownsville, I went down there, it is revitalized.
3: While it looks imposing on satellite, Invest 97L is reportedly not quite organized yet. Forecasters say this weather system will be more of an issue for East Texas and extreme southwest Louisiana. And

0: 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I'm Ray Romero.
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4: A disturbance in the northern Gulf will keep scattered showers and thunderstorms in the forecast early this week, although most of the action will be closer to the coast. Expect partly cloudy skies before any storms develop. Highs should reach the low to mid-90s. A few showers are possible overnight as lows drop into the 70s. Tuesday, a mix of sun and clouds. Some scattered showers and storms during the afternoon. Temperatures around 93. Unsettled weather with daily showers and storms will continue later in the week. I'm meteorologist Dave Baker with your Storm Station forecast, WBRZ Channel 2.
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0: Okay, everybody, welcome back once again. Haggai Davis.
1: And Trey Godfrey.
0: Sitting in for the hopefully still sleeping Brian Haldane on Mornings with Brian Haldane. Trey, you want to introduce our new guest?
1: Yeah, absolutely. Next guest? We are fired up right now with our next guest, ladies and gentlemen. We have former LSU basketball player and current entrepreneur, CEO of EP Bro Utility Services, Collis Temple III. Collis, thanks for being with us.
2: Appreciate it, Trey. Thank you so much for having me on. And obviously, anytime I get the opportunity to connect with you is great. Wanted to be in studio, but of course, when you got four kids and you're trying to drop them off, sometimes the balls drop. So I apologize for that, but I'm excited to be on.
0: Just having you here on with us is just as good. I mean, so tell us what's going on in the world of EP Bro.
2: Well, I actually bought this company from Bernhard Capital Partners, a majority share, about 5.5 years ago now, and things are going amazing. What we actually do is we build, EP Bro Utility Services builds substations, electrical substations. That is our primary focus. And, you know, since I've had it, we've grown the company significantly. We spun it off of an already very reputable company, EP Bro Electrical, that had actually been around since 1945, and EP Bro Utility Services, which is now a completely separate and different entity, is a company that that I'm the majority owner of, and right now, you know, Jim Bernhard was really an amazing guy, and Jeff Jenkins and the leadership team at Bernhard Capital are doing an amazing job of picking up and continuing the legacy that he kind of started over there. But he was a very unique business leader that could kind of, and guys like him are guys that are gifted in ways that they can kind of see things before they happen. And so maybe he saw this data center boom coming before it actually came, but you don't have a data center if you don't have power. And that's what an electrical substation, you know, converts. It generates and helps convert power in a way that it can be used. And so when you think about all of the industry that's taking place in our state right now and really across the entire

0: entire Southeast, there is a significant need for what we do. And then really you couple that with the true focus. You know, obviously I've been on the Board of Regents for a while, but you couple that with the Board of Regents, which oversees all of higher education, and Governor Jeff Landry's focus on workforce education. And it's kind of like the perfect storm right now in the state of Louisiana to be doing what I'm doing as it relates to EP Bro Utility Services.
1: Look, Collis, appreciate that. And you kind of stole my thunder, kind of like the way I used to steal the basketball from you when we played back in the day.
0: Okay, guys, I knew he was going to go there, right? And if you ask Trey how many points I averaged against he and Episcopal High, the number is well over 30, so I'm going to leave that one alone right there.
1: So, Collis, we're talking about business right now. The sports talk was in the 6 a.m. hour. but listen, in the end of your answer, you kind of stole my thunder, because I was going to ask, in the world we're in right now, in economic development in Louisiana, with data centers and advanced manufacturing projects, I was curious as to where a company like you, like EP Bro, fits into that ecosystem, and what does that mean for the growth trajectory of your company?
0: It is, when you think of words like boundless, unlimited, we can't find people fast enough. We can't develop them fast enough. I'm very excited. We're working with, from LED to we're working with so many different entities right now to identify a couple of opportunities to help raise workers up quicker. But the reality is, when you look at the timetable, apprenticeship programs, we want to put people through and give people opportunity, but we need guys and we need people right now, you know. So having to import them, when I say import them from outside of Louisiana, from other parts of the United States, obviously is not as ideal as being able to have them here. But you know, when you do what we do, it's not just about labor. It's about skilled labor, folks that really know what they're doing. And obviously it's a huge win for Louisiana on all sides, Trey, because you got folks that many cases don't have a high school diploma that are making I got guys that make $250,000 a year in our company. But they're extremely good at what they do, and there's such a high demand for what it is that we do in that field. And there will be for the next 10 to 15 years. So it bodes extremely well for significant growth.
2: So, Collis, now once you bring on these new employees, are y'all training them as well? You're helping them develop their skill sets once you get them on board? Yes. Or is it you're looking for somebody who's got the hills?
0: And it's really both. It's both. Because of the urgency and the abundance of projects, not just in Louisiana, but all throughout the Southeast, we need guys that can go now. And then you got folks that may not have necessarily a background in this, that we absolutely have the capacity to train. But of course, and we're not just talking about in classroom, we're talking about also being in the field, but it'll just take them a little longer before they are able to oversee work and oversee, because of the dynamic of what it is that we're doing. So we're doing both. But we absolutely need folks that have some type of background and are looking for it for opportunity right now.
1: Collis, if a 17-year-old asked you how to build a great career in this industry, what would you tell him or her?
0: I would tell him, and we have a phenomenal dual enrollment program at. Just in Louisiana, the Board of Regents has just overseen. But when you look at the infrastructure and the way that things, I would tell them to start in an electrical field, while he or she is in high school. And, you know, just kind of get a little bit of a knowledge and an understanding, and then get in a great apprenticeship program like the one that we're structuring and putting together, and learn it, right? Because those folks, Trey, could blink and they're going to be 20, and you got 20-year-olds that are what you call, you know, 20, 21-year-olds that are electrical journeymen because of their intentionality, because of their focus, because of their drive, because of the, you know, their work ethic. And shoot, man, journeymen in our business can make some great income. And then, you know, I mean, they don't have any student loans. I mean, they're making great money. They have normally our company specifically has phenomenal benefits. Most companies like ours have pretty good benefits, but we have phenomenal benefits. They're going to get a financial education along with, that's kind of a part of the package, and they can really build a great life in a field like ours. They really can. And so that's something that we're very excited about, and it is a major focus when I took that over. Obviously, I also own an agency with Primerica, which I've done for 23 years, and you know, and that's all about financial literacy and implementation. And so when I bought and took this company over, that was something that was of paramount importance, making sure that I offered opportunity to the employees for not just having a 401k, but financial literacy training, and making sure that we put them in a position that at some point in their life, because of the physical nature of what we do, they were only working because they wanted to and not because they had to. And so, you know, as much as we do need people, you want to put people in a position where they're really doing what they do because they enjoy it and not because they have to be doing it.
1: Love it. That's awesome, man. Look, let's pivot for the last, I think we have about two more minutes in this segment. Let's talk a little basketball. Again, outside of the fact that I was a lockdown defender and locked you down in high school, let's talk about LSU basketball a little bit. If I told you a few years ago what LSU basketball would look like today, would you have believed me?
0: There's no way. There's no way. I would not have believed you. Obviously, the landscape of college basketball has changed forever. We've got somebody at LSU and Will Wade that has a vision. I can honestly say granted, I'm, you know, he's the head coach. So obviously his vision is the one that the LSU athletic department and the fan base has bought into. And even though I don't completely get exactly the direction that he's going, he obviously is an amazing coach, and he knows exactly what he is focused on trying to do and what he wants to accomplish. And I, you know, I had a conversation with Will when he came here and wished him the best and told him however I could be of assistance, I would love to be. But, there's no doubt that he is very focused on putting what he believes is going to be the best product on the floor for LSU and kind of get back to winning LSU basketball.
2: So, Collis, do you still lace them up and get out and shoot every now and then?
0: Yeah, I have an 11-year-old who is pretty good, and every once in a while he'll pull me out there to play against him. And then every once in a while when I want to just kind of get an extra workout in, I'll practice with his team while I coach them. So, you know, I can still dunk, and I still can give Trey 30. That absolutely can happen.
2: Collis, thank you very much for joining us here on Talk 107.3. When we get back, we'll do This Day in History.
0: Appreciate it.
3: I'm Nicole. Murray with Your Money Now. President Trump is targeting Canada with a proposed 50% tariff on car imports. But analysts say Toyota and Honda may end up footing the bill. Reuters reports that the two Japanese automakers account for more than three quarters of all cars made in Canada, and they could be forced to shutter some production lines if the tariffs go into effect on January 1st, as proposed. And more from the car sector. General Motors workers in Canada have approved an agreement that would build a new heavy-duty truck in Ontario, part of a pledge by the automaker to invest in a country now facing a doubling of tariffs. Canada's auto sector is grappling with 25% U.S. duties on vehicles, and President Trump has vowed to lift them to 50% starting January 1st. Oil prices are higher this morning by more than 3% after the U.S. attacked an Iranian island in the Strait of Hormuz and drew retaliation from Tehran. West Texas Intermediate up to $86 a barrel, Brent at 91. Futures have dropped. That's Your Money Now.
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5: If traveling in on I-12, the start of the backup remains about Jubin on westbound I-10. Moderate slowdowns begin about Essen, tight across the 10-12, stretching up to Perkins, and pretty heavy on eastbound I-10 as you approach the bridge, tight from the Port Allen side across the river down to Dalrymple. Remember, the westbound 190 bridge, that remains closed for maintenance work through tomorrow. I'm Ray Romero.
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9: All right, guys, got a little bit of this day in history coming for you. It is August 31st, 2026, and we're going to rewind a little bit, look back. First off, let's see. I'll go all the way back to 1889. The Second International Electrical Congress adopts the joule as the scientific unit of energy and the watt as the unit of power. So we've been using those terminologies since 1889, officially. Let's see, 1895 had the first professional football game. Quarterback was paid $10, and his team won 12-0. So it was $10 well spent for him.
10: Go back to 1888. Jack the Ripper's first victim was murdered today. Prostitute Mary Ann Nichols was the first known victim of London serial killer Jack the Ripper.
9: All right. Missed that one. Man, fingers crossed. I actually heard that there might be like an independent film developing where it's like a telling of that Jack the Ripper story, but in New Orleans, like a reimagining of it. It's like a horror thriller. I think that'd be kind of cool, like a New Orleans independent film, but you can keep quiet about that. Let's see. Moving up to 1935, we had the first national skeet shooting championship in Cleveland, Ohio. And in 1935, same year, same day, Franklin D. Roosevelt signed the Neutrality Act. This is leading up to World War II, preventing the export of U.S. arms to foreign nations at war. Basically, us just saying we're going to stay out of it. After that, I only got a few more entertainment.
10: 1997.
9: What you got?
10: Princess Diana died in a car crash in Paris.
9: Oh, I was saving that for famous deaths.
10: Oh,
9: famous
10: okay.
9: Death section. But yeah,
10: I jumped your gun. Sorry.
9: I did see that as well.
11: I'll jump in and give you one. 1967. Thurgood Marshall was confirmed by the U.S. Senate as the first African American Supreme Court justice.
9: Right on.
10: And in 1955, General Motors demonstrated the first solar powered car.
9: No way. In what year?
10: 1955.
9: Oh, my goodness.
10: It was called the Sunmobile.
9: That got me hyped in 1955. Can you imagine?
10: And then the gasoline oil industry quickly killed it.
9: Yeah. Well, let's see. Going up in... I got a couple of entertainment ones here. So in 1946, though, Foghorn Leghorn was debuted as a character. On the Looney Tunes.
10: Senator Kennedy? Was he's that old?
9: No. The chicken. Oh. The chicken. Oh.

0: The cartoon, the Warner Brothers cartoon. Sorry,
1: the Looney Tunes. I got confused.
0: Oh,
1: come on. And in 87, Michael Jackson's Bad music video, directed by Martin Scorsese, premiered during the TV special on CBS. Let's see. Are you guys good? Are you guys up on history?
0: Go.
1: All right, I'm out. Let's see. Moving on to some birthdays. Also, all entertainment today. I'll start in order. So, 1945, Van Morrison's birthday is today. 1949, Richard Gere was born. 71, the actor and comedian Chris Tucker. And, I skipped one. In 1960, I had Chris Whitley, the blues rock guitarist. He was born in Houston, Texas, 1960. And 1974, Mark Webb, he's an American film and television director, probably most known for 500 Days of Summer and The Amazing Spider-Man 2012 and the 2014 movies.
0: If you go back to the year 12 A.D., Caligula was born.
1: 12 A.D.
0: And then if you go to 161 A.D., Commodus was born.
1: I think 12 AD might be the record for the furthest back historical event we've had since I've been working here, for sure. Yeah, I think that's about it. Let's do, honestly, all I had for famous and notable deaths today was Princess Diana's passing. Did you guys have any more?
0: Henry V died on this day in 1422.
1: Did not know that.
0: Yes, King Henry V, the original band of brothers. Into the breach once again, my friend.
1: All right, well, I'll wrap it up for our This Day in History. Let's see. Today, I'm trying to decide between National Eat Out.
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3: This is a Bloomberg Money Minute. Abbott Labs is giving parents a new option in the baby formula aisle, and one designed to ease safety concerns. The company's launching a new ready-to-feed version of its Similac infant formula made with whole milk. The move offers another option to nervous parents after powdered formula made with whole milk was linked to dozens of infant botulism cases starting last year. Liquid formula is sterilized during manufacturing. Powdered formula does not undergo the same step. Last week, Federal Reserve Chair Kevin Warsh provided some clarity on his views on inflation, warning that it isn't slowing in a meaningful fashion. His remarks have pushed up the probability of an interest rate hike next month. That's sending stocks lower to start the week. And Nike is shaking up the leadership at its struggling Converse brand. The company is bringing in former Foot Locker executive Kristen Bauer as Converse's new chief operating officer. Converse has seen 13 straight quarters of declining sales. Courtney Donahoe, Bloomberg Radio.
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4: If traveling in on I-12, the start of the backup remains about Jubin on westbound I-10. Moderate slowdowns begin about Essen, tight across the 10-12, stretching up to Perkins, and pretty heavy on eastbound I-10 as you approach the bridge, tight from the Port Allen side across the river down to Dalrymple. Remember, the westbound 190 bridge, that remains closed for maintenance work through tomorrow. I'm Ray Romero.
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7: A disturbance in the northern Gulf will keep scattered showers and thunderstorms in the forecast early this week, although most of the action will be closer to the coast. Expect partly cloudy skies before any storms develop. Highs should reach the low to mid-90s. A few showers are possible overnight as lows drop into the 70s. Tuesday, a mix of sun and clouds. Some scattered showers and storms during the afternoon. Temperatures around 93. Unsettled weather with daily showers and storms will continue later in the week. I'm meteorologist Dave Baker with your Storm Station forecast, WBRZ Channel 2.

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0: Starts now.

0: Okay, everybody, welcome back once again. The third hour of the Mornings with Brian Haldane without Brian Haldane, because I'm Haggai Davis.
1: And I'm Trey Godfrey, and I cannot believe we're in a third hour already.
0: It races by.
1: Man, having fun.
0: All right, Trey, introduce our next guest.
1: Yes, joining us this morning to kick off the 8 o'clock hour is good friend, the Deputy Secretary of Louisiana Works, the Louisiana Workforce Commission, Osmar Padilla. Osmar, good morning.
2: Good morning. Good morning, y'all. How's it going?
1: It is outstanding. Thank you so much for being with us. How are you?
2: Yeah, good. Doing pretty well. Thanks so much for having me.
1: Absolutely. So look, all the news lately has been in the economic development world. And of course, Secretary Bourgeois and her team at LED are keeping all of us busy with all the project announcements. Now, announcements are great. Economic development projects are great. But people have to work there. What does that mean for you and for your crew at Louisiana Works?
2: Yeah, I mean, it means that we have to deliver, right? And to your point, you know, we joke with Secretary Bourgeois and the team that they make our jobs just a little bit harder every day. But honestly, that's kind of what we want, right? You know, we throw around the terms historic, once in a generation, like that. Those terms and those kind of additives are thrown around a lot these days. But objectively, they're true. I mean, you look since January 2024, $250 billion of investments announced across the state, representing, you know, tens of thousands of direct jobs over the coming years, several more, you know, thousand indirect jobs. And so really what that means is an opportunity here for us to figure out, you know, how can we connect talent with opportunity? How can we connect our people all over the state with these opportunities? And for us, you know, there's been so much said over the years around, you know, generational poverty and how do we tackle that here in Louisiana. This represents an opportunity for us to really, really do that. But to your point, announcements are great, but we've got to deliver now.
0: So, Osmar, this is Haggai Davis. I'm just curious, everybody wants to hire that 18 to 35-year-old. What are you guys doing at LA Works for the older folks who are still wanting to be a part of the workforce?
2: Yeah, I mean, look, I think one of the interesting parts about, you know, these economic opportunities and these investments, right, are that we can't just rely on, you know, you'll kind of, and it's not my definition, but what you call kind of the prime age labor force, right, somewhere between that 18 to kind of, you know, early 50 range. This is going to have to be full across the board, right? And so one of the key areas for us that we're focusing on is how do you better align all the state investments so that you've got, when you think of workforce development, it's not just us, for example, at Louisiana Works. You've got elements of K-12, you've got higher education, you've got, you know, ourselves as well. And so how can everybody kind of focus on the things that they need to, right? So for us, it's really how do we ensure that the dollars that we do have, that we do receive and get for workforce development are targeted in ways that not only meet the demand that employers are asking for, but also meeting where people are, right? So for example, you've got a career changer, somebody, you know, who's in their 40s and 50s. I mean, there's opportunity there for that. And so it's important that things like training, things like barriers to those training opportunities that folks may have, that we are deploying the dollars in an appropriate way and kind of developing workforce that way. So that regardless of where you are in life, regardless of whether you're, you know, a fresh high school graduate, whether you've been in the workforce for, you know, 20, 30 years, there's a pathway for you, right? And so we've been doing a lot of work to kind of redevelop and reform really the workforce system in the state, again, to kind of better align some of these workforce investments and some of these activities that everyone is doing to ensure that, you know, again, we're meeting employer demand, but that we're also meeting individuals and people kind of wherever they are in their path of life.
0: I didn't hear anything about those who were in high school in the 70s.
2: Right. I mean, look, here's the thing, you know, you've got folks who have tons of experience in various fields. And so how can we leverage that? How can you leverage that work to something new, right? For example, you know, in conversations with folks like SpaceX that was announced last week, one of the biggest kind of pools of talent that they look for are welders, right? Because you got to weld a lot of those rockets in order for them to obviously go up into space. But it's a very specific type of welding, right? And so in many cases, it actually is a benefit to these companies where you can get someone

0: who maybe is an experienced welder, maybe needs to be trained a little bit more in this particular way of doing it. But that may pay off a little bit more quickly for a company, right, than working with a fresh high school graduate and then having to work through them and kind of, you know, train them and teach them up. And so I think, again, what's really unique about this moment right now and what honestly gets me excited about all this work right now is that this is broad-based, right? Almost every industry, regardless of where you are in your career, either starting off or you've been in it for a while, there's going to be opportunity for you. And so, again, it's like it's incumbent upon us, you know, as policymakers, state folks and folks all over the country, regional leaders, et cetera, to make sure that we're positioning all of these investments, these training opportunities in the right way so that we can, again, connect talent with these opportunities.
1: Osmar, I've heard you and Secretary Schauen talk a pretty good bit about labor force participation and labor force participation rates. Where does the state of Louisiana sit right now as far as labor force participation, and what does that mean for the state?
0: Yeah, so for the I guess the layperson, right, the labor force participation rate essentially tells you the percentage of individuals who are either working or actively looking for work, right? So those are the individuals who are involved in the world of work in some form or fashion. That's typically a metric that states use to kind of gauge their economic health, right? The higher you see better health outcomes, you see better kind of welfare outcomes just in general, with states that have higher labor force participation rates. We are actually, over the last year, we are tied for growth in labor force participation rate for any state in the nation. So over the last year, we've added about 33,000 or so folks into the workforce, right? So there's 33,000 individuals who are not at all involved with work. They weren't working, weren't actively looking for work, who are, again, are now part of all this activity. But that doesn't mean that, you know, we can't claim victory yet. You know, historically, our state has unfortunately ranked near the bottom when it comes to labor force participation rate, right? So while we have a lot of momentum when it comes to that, there's still a ton of work to do there. But one of the biggest impediments, right, to more folks getting into work or being or looking for work are opportunities, right? And so we're kind of obviously chipping away at that narrative with all of this economic investment, and it's going to be, you know, sustained really over the next decade or so when you think about both construction opportunities on the front end and then, you know, kind of whatever these companies are actually supposed to be or, you know, want to be doing on the back end. And so, yeah, you know, we're making really good progress. We're sitting somewhere around 58 or so percent as a state right now. But again, leading the nation in growth over the past year, about one percentage point, which, again, doesn't sound like a whole lot, 1%, but 33,000, again, you know, of our neighbors who are now engaged in the world of work is pretty good stuff. And our goal is to continue to move that forward. Just for context, the national average sits somewhere around 61, 62%. So obviously our goal is to continue to get as close to that as possible. And to your point at the very beginning, Secretary Bourgeois and her team are making that job just a little bit easier for us each and every day.
1: Nice. Look, we've got less than a minute left, Osmar, so we'll leave on this question right now. What is your one big bet in the workforce development world for 2026?
0: Ooh, that's a good question. So here's the one big bet. The one big bet is that we're going to get better at interacting with employers in the workforce system. If you think about how employers interact with that, it's kind of a wild goose chase, right, depending on where you're trying to go. And so we're working with partners all across the entire state to better align how employers engage with the workforce system so that they could also simplify it for them, as well as all the work we're doing for individuals. So to me, that's the one big bet. That's the one area we got to focus on, and that's what we're very much excited to continue to work on.
2: Osmar Padilla, the Deputy Secretary of LA Works, thanks for joining us here on Mornings with Brian Haldane.
1: Thank you,
0: thanks
1: Osmar.
0: So much for having me.
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11: We have an accident on Florida Boulevard that's been working for a while. This is westbound Florida, and Oak Villa left lane is blocked, and there is a backup that you'll have to contend with for several blocks there. Meantime, the westbound side of the old 190 bridge across the river north of I-10, that remains shut down through tomorrow for scheduled maintenance. And if you're coming into Baton Rouge on the I-10 side east, you can slow from the Port Allen side of the bridge on out towards Perkins. I'm Ray Romero.
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0: right, everybody, welcome back. This is Haggai Davis.
1: And Trey Godfrey.
0: Sitting in for Brian, and we're joined by Patrick Martin from the East Baton Rouge Parish School Board. Patrick, welcome.
2: Thank you. Good to be here, Haggai. Trey, great to see y'all. Thanks for having me on this morning. Mm-hmm.
0: So we were talking in the break. You are running unopposed.
2: Yes.
0: Congratulations.
2: Thank you.
0: Another 4 years.
2: It's a relief. I'm going to miss a lot of campaign. I really enjoyed actually knocking on doors, meeting the voters, but I'm also relieved to be able to just kind of focus on the work for a little while now.
1: Nice. Well, since nobody wanted the job badly enough to run against you, what do you want to accomplish for another 4 years?
2: Look, I want to keep the positive progress that we've been making. This board has been really great in moving in the right direction. We've done that, you know, kind of a few lessons I've learned over the past 4 years. I think many of us on the board could say the same. One is we're staying very focused on the students. When the board has stayed focused on the students and student outcomes, like we did when we were doing very difficult realignment discussions, then we're united and work really productively together. When we've gotten distracted and focused on what we call adult issues, who the superintendent's going to be, the performance of the superintendent, things like that, very important questions, but more kind of adult-oriented, that's when we get divided. And so I really want to hope that we keep focused on the kids. I think we also have learned, I've learned particularly, that we really need to focus on what's going on in the classroom. It's not just about instructional minutes or those kind of things. It's about what's happening. I mean, all the education, all the learning happens in that time period, in those instructional blocks, when the teachers are working with the students. And when we talk about things outside of that, not that they're unimportant or anything like that, but the priority's got to be what's going on in the classroom. And we made some significant changes in that regard with later start times, with some new initiatives that the superintendent has to really bring in intense activity, particularly into our schools that have been struggling and that have usually kind of a less experienced cohort of teachers to really bring help into the classroom there. I think the last thing that I've learned that I hope we continue, I think this board collectively has done a pretty good job of this, is we also make progress when we debate over the issues and we lose ground when we start believing or attacking somebody else's motives. Mm-hmm. When you accept that the person you're debating over some policy issue has the same goal in mind, to educate our kids, you can have a tough conversation and come out making progress. If, however, you start thinking, oh, that guy, he just doesn't care about the kids, and you talk in those terms, attack people in those terms, then it's very difficult to make progress. And I think this board's done a really good job of staying focused on that on the whole.
0: So you certainly have, there have been some distractions of recent.
2: Yeah.
0: How are we doing with the avoiding some of those distractions?
2: Look, I think we're doing pretty well. We're off to a really great start of school. We have one of the metrics that we use for kind of this overall success of the system, where we are, is how are we getting off to the start of the year? And one of the measuring things is the teacher vacancy rate. Every district in the country has a shortage of teachers. They have a hard time hiring teachers, especially before the actual deadline of the start of school. But we've cut the number of vacancies at the start of school by 40% from last year.
0: Wow.
2: So that's a tremendous accomplishment. That's not to say we have no vacancies. We did have vacancies at the start of school, but we have 40% fewer vacancies than last year. Transportation's off to a stronger start. So I think the record that we're seeing in the classrooms, in the schools, and attendance shows that we're succeeding in staying focused on the kids.
1: Got it. So look, going to kind of an economic development standpoint, a lot of project announcements happening everywhere in the state. a lot of super high capex, a lot of jobs. how are we ensuring that students, when they off-ramp after high school, whether they go two-year, four-year, or directly to the workforce, are prepared by way of, say, industry-based certifications or credentials, mm-hmm. or just because of their academic paths?
2: Sure. Well, we work closely with one of your earlier guests, Chancellor Willie Smith, to have dual enrollment programs, not just with Baton Rouge Community College, but other higher education partners in the state. That helping kids graduate with a credential, an associate's degree, or some kind of credential that makes them very hireable in the workforce. That's very good. We've got the incredible Learn and Earn program that we do in partnership with the partnership to give students opportunities for paid internships. Thanks to the efforts of the partnership, now not only can students go to employers and have paid internships, which they always could before, but some kids have trouble with that, have transportation issues. Now the employers, thanks to the legislation y'all helped get passed, will be able to come into the classrooms, into the school buildings, and provide those paid internships in the schools where the students already are.
1: And look, for the record, I did not pay him to say that.
0: But John Grubb, thank you.
1: But no, Learn and Earn was our biggest piece of legislation last year, and something that we think for student access for work-based learning opportunities is going to be huge. So how do you think that the rest of the board feels about creating these on-campus internship opportunities?
2: Look, I think the board is supportive of every paid internship we can get, particularly when it's not school district money being spent. No, we believe... Yeah, sometimes on the campaign trail, somebody will criticize me. It's like, education's about more than a job. And it is about more than a job. It's about creating a well-rounded, healthy human being, a good citizen. But so many of the children being educated in East Baton Rouge Parish school system come from heavily economically disadvantaged families. They may not know a lot of people with jobs. Those that do have two or three that they're working to scrimp to make ends meet. Giving kids credentials, making them employable, is what gives those kids hope to succeed in life. To like, well, we all want our kids to do better than we do, right? Getting these kids those workforce credentials, those skills that they need to succeed, is one of the things that gives them hope for their future.
0: So we were talking in the break, and I mentioned, you know, I'm a product of public schools. I graduated Morgan City High and everything. But when we're raising our kids, we wanted them in a Catholic

0: based, you know, faith-based system, but also because the Catholic schools were just so much better than East Baton Rouge public schools. Has that gap narrowed?
1: Yeah, it absolutely has. And we have some tremendous schools in our district. Baton Rouge High, Liberty, Mayfair Lab. We have some tremendous, very, very strong schools in our district. Also a bunch of good charter schools that are new in the mix, relatively speaking. But it's a very complex question. We could spend another like 3 hours talking about this, but culturally it's one of my constituents emailed me a year ago, 2 years ago, and said, look, Mayfair Lab is a great school. All the schools in Baton Rouge need to be like Mayfair Lab. And it's true. Mayfair Lab is an incredible school. The principal there, the teachers are doing a phenomenal job. It's also only 26% of their population is economically disadvantaged. And you show me any school in the country that has 74% of the students there are relatively affluent, that school better be an A or B. That's what the metrics show us. The challenge is when you have a school, our district as a whole is 78% economically disadvantaged students enrolled in Baton Rouge Public Schools. And many of our schools, 99% of the students are economically disadvantaged. That's a tough crowd to educate. They're all educatable. They all deserve an incredible education, and we can do it. And some of our schools are doing a great job doing it, but it is more challenging. And that's really one of the reasons why you see overall poor performance numbers. That's not an excuse. That's a reason that is so desperate for our community to do better. But that if you look at the schools that the kids like ours, Trey, look like ours, yeah, where we've read to them as children and they come up in an educated family and things like that. Those kids are relatively easy to educate. And if you look at the schools that are primarily filled with our kids, those schools in Baton Rouge are doing world-class work.
2: So how do we then resource schools where you mentioned have very high populations of economically disadvantaged students? How do we resource them or put them on the track to serve students better?
1: So there's a couple of things, and one, there's a misconception out there that we're diverting like a lot of money to the magnet schools or something like that. When you look at it kind of a per student expenditure, we're spending more to educate children, say, at Glen Oaks High than we do at Baton Rouge High on a per pupil basis. And so it's not like all the resources being shuffled off to the good kids. The challenge comes in several subtle factors. The schools that are heavily economically disadvantaged populations have a harder time historically attracting and retaining high quality teachers. Those teachers that are in those schools tend to have fewer years of experience, and therefore those teachers haven't quite learned all the tips and tricks to be able to really reach those kids. So, I mean, there's several things that the superintendent has implemented this year that are really focusing in those schools that most need the help on providing intense resources to those teachers. We're taking credentialed kind of apprentice teachers. We talk about apprentice programs. We got apprentice teachers now that are putting them in the classroom with the experienced teachers so that there's two teachers in that classroom at the schools that need the most help. We are providing more structured curriculum guides in the schools that most need the help, that have the most inexperienced teachers, where specialists come in and kind of package everything together so those teachers can really focus on the interacting with the kids. One thing that he's done at several schools this year is, I think, really neat. Traditionally, you got a class that's going along and 70% of the class, 80% of the class, they get the concept. And you take the stragglers, the ones that are behind, and you take them out and you have interventions with them. We flipped that because that's taking the kids that need the most help and taking them away from the teacher that they know, away from the classroom environment that they know, which is another stressor on them. And so we're flipping that. We're taking the kids that get the material and we're taking them out to work with them on increased pace, and leaving the kids that are struggling in a smaller setting in the classroom with the teacher they're most familiar with. So again, that goes back to what I said. What's happening in the classroom is all important.
2: Got it. Look, you mentioned the superintendent. We have a couple of minutes left, but it's the hottest, one of the hottest subjects in town. So can't let

0: you out without asking. Look, the superintendent is entitled to have this entire legal process play out. What's the temperature of the board right now as far as that goes?
1: Yeah, we're all very united on this. We're staying focused on what's happening in the classroom, what's happening in our schools. The legal process has to play out. As you say, everybody's entitled to their day in court. Last time I was on with Brian, we talked about, you know, there's really very few steps that we have any authority to take. We could suspend them for an investigation. We can't investigate what happened, and that's the AG's job. And then we'd have to either bring him back or fire him without cause, because we have no legal cause to do that. So we're staying focused. He's our superintendent. He's been doing a great job leading our schools so far. All the allegations involve things that happen outside of his work as superintendent. But we are to protect the public fisc and to provide transparency and ensure that the public continues to have trust in the district. At our last meeting, we unanimously passed two things. One, we called for our outside auditors to a complete audit of every contract we've done since March of 2024. We had already produced a monthly fiscal transparency report that shows and lists for the public every contract that the district enters into, and we've required our Deputy Superintendent Adam Smith to co-sign every contract that we have going forward for the next year.
2: So overall, you're 4 years into your tenure here on the board, things look trending in the right direction, in your opinion?
1: Absolutely. We have a lot left to do. We need to accelerate the pace of progress, but we're moving in the right direction for sure.
0: All right. Got about 15 seconds left. Best prediction for LSU football this year?
1: Undefeated.
0: 15-0, national championship?
1: 15-0, national championship.
2: Nice. Patrick, thanks for coming in.
1: Thank you all very much for having me.
0: Thank you, Patrick.

0: ABC News. I'm Sherry Preston. More than a dozen people are still missing after flood waters roared through the Grand Canyon. One person confirmed dead. Here's ABC's Lana Moise.
1: Across the campground, the flood waters triggering a large-scale rescue operation. The campers waiting nearly 3 hours before pilots airlifted more than 60 people to safety. The force of the water carrying tree stumps, debris, and part of a structure downstream. Officials say the search continues for those still unaccounted for.
0: In the Himalayas, more than 900 people have died in Nepal after flash flooding there. The number of people missing, well over 4,000. Oil prices over $90 a barrel for Brent crude this morning after new attacks by the U.S. on a target in the Strait of Hormuz, the first American attack on Iranian assets in a month. Rough night at the U.S. Open for a couple of former champions. Both Novak Djokovic and Venus Williams lost in the first round at the Open. This is ABC News.
2: I'm John Burns in the Talk 107.3 Baton Rouge Newsroom. There are some concerns over SpaceX's $100 billion rocket launching facility and what it will mean for hunters and fishermen in Vermilion Parish. In an interview with Talk 107.3, Governor Landry says he expects Louisiana Starbase will enhance sportsman's paradise and says the Louisiana Starbase could have an economic impact in the billions for the state. He cited Cape Canaveral and surrounding Kennedy Center as a prime example.
3: Cape Canaveral today spends off about $14 billion annually into the economy of Florida. It has 30,000 direct and indirect jobs.
2: While construction on that begins next year, construction is underway on data centers and LNG facilities in Louisiana. And Hyundai Steel breaks ground this week in Ascension Parish. Louisiana Works Secretary Susie Schoen says she expects college grads, some out-of-state transfers, and existing residents will fill those jobs.
4: Who are either underemployed or just not working at all.
2: Along with issuing a dual endorsement in the District 6 race, the Louisiana Republican Party also gave its endorsement to Misty Cordell in the District 5 election. Cordell is the chairwoman of the Louisiana Board of Regents and one of six Republicans vying for the District 5 seat in the open primary, along with three Democrats. She says this endorsement will be a major shot in the arm.
5: This is my first race, so I'm not entirely sure folks took me extremely seriously, but I do believe that they

0: will now.
1: After months of waiting, LSU officially kicks off the Lane Kiffin era this weekend against Clemson. The biggest question for LSU will be transfer starting quarterback Sam Leavitt. Leavitt led Arizona State to the playoffs two seasons ago, but suffered a season-ending foot injury last year. The Advocate's John Blau says it's been hard to get a read on where he is now in the offseason.
2: Kind of what does he look like in terms of how in sync he is with his receivers? I think we have a pretty good clue from the little snippets we've seen that he's pretty mobile at this point. The foot doesn't really seem like an issue.
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4: If you're traveling on LA1, it's 19 minutes from Addis to the I-10 on-ramp. I-12, still a pretty healthy 33 minutes from Juba to the 10-12 split. And eastbound I-10, LA-415 across the river out to Highland Road. 20-minute drive there with some bridge backup left that you'll have to get through at this point. Also picked up an accident on Florida Boulevard and Ponderosa. I'm Ray Romero.
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3: This report comes

0: Trey Godfrey for sitting in the first 2.5 hours he had to get to work for his day job, as opposed to the volunteer here on the radio. 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It is a hands-on workshop. 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So now let's get into the Breck Room.
1: This is the Breck Room, a weekly conversation centered around the joys of the outdoors through a variety of experiences. Now taking you through today's particular topics, here's Brian Haldane.
0: Okay, so I'm not Brian, but we'll try and, you know, pretend like I am. We're joined right now with our new superintendent. Brooks, you there?
2: I am. How are y'all?
0: Doing great. Welcome aboard. So let's kick off. You're brand new here in Baton Rouge. Why do you want to go straight into something like the City Brooks right away?
2: Well, I inherited this, and so I don't really get to tell everybody, hey, give me 6 months and please stop arguing until then. I think being new actually helps me because I don't have years invested in one side of this. And so I've been able to read what was done, listen to people on different sides, look at the plans and the data, and then ask questions without needing the answer to validate something that I said maybe 3 years ago. And so I think there's legitimate concerns on every side of this. I don't think younger advocates are wrong for wanting more from the park. I don't think golfers are automatically opposed to any change that's presented. And I think that the residents that are around there, they're not unreasonable because they care about what happens around their homes. And so my responsibility with this is to figure out what each group is right about and then help us make the best decision we can for the parish. And I think it required me to get involved in it right away.
0: I'm kind of envious that you didn't have to slog through the past decade or so of this argument. So that's good for you. So what's the one question that's really kind of guiding the whole conversation on this around this right now?
2: Well, you know, I put it out in a longer piece on Friday, and I think that question is, what are we trying to fix? If City Brooks can serve more people, let's figure out how. If connectivity is bad, let's fix it. If families need more recreation, let's find out what they'll use. And then I think, you know, if golf occupies more land than the public benefit is justifying, then we need to see that and we need to deal with it. But if golf continues to provide enough public benefit to justify being there, I think we need to be willing to have that conversation as well. And so I get pretty cautious when the argument becomes that this park proves whether Baton Rouge values young people or explains why educated people leave Louisiana. I think that those require some much bigger claims, and bigger claims require bigger evidence that we'd need to really look at.
0: So, speaking of young people, do young people feel like they've been left out of this conversation up to this point?
2: I think we need to be really specific about what left out or ignored means. I do think that some younger folks have advocated and participated, and they don't believe maybe the plan reflects what they wanted. And I think that's fair for them to say. I think that's fair for anybody to say, and I want to understand why they came to feeling that way. But if we're saying that younger adults weren't represented in the survey, the data doesn't support that. Adults, if we look at ages 25 to 44, they were really well represented. And then something interesting happens when you look at the answers that they provided, and that's that they disagreed with each other. If the numbers I remember, if you look at ages 25 to 34, 31% wanted to keep golf, 32% wanted it adjusted, and 21% wanted golf maintained while we added other uses to the park. And so ages 35 through 44, they were also pretty evenly divided on that as well. So when I hear young people wanted this, I have to ask which young people. And that's not me trying to be difficult. It's just our younger respondents gave us very different answers. And I think that's part of what we have to look at, too, is survey science in this. And I think that's where it gets important. I can confidently tell you that the younger people who answered the survey told us those things. But I can't voluntarily tell you what the survey said or automatically say those respondents

0: that spoke for every young person in East Baton Rouge Parish. I think those are very, very different claims.
1: So, like my son, mid-30s, lives in New York City, actually in Brooklyn, right by Prospect Park. They love going to the park. Is having this park a true city park something that would keep younger people in Baton Rouge?
0: I think it can be a contributing factor to keeping people in Baton Rouge, but I don't know that it is singularly going to keep people in Baton Rouge. And, you know, I think it's contributing. That's very different from saying we can now explain or keep people from leaving. There's a lot of research on migration, and it's pretty consistent that amenities do influence where people want to live, particularly in that age that you're talking about with your son. So I would never say parks don't affect talent attraction or quality of life, but you got to look at Baton Rouge as the whole. Look at, for example, computer mathematical occupations. They have about $41 an hour as an average. Look at Houston. The average there is $53 an hour. So imagine somebody in their 30s. They've got a spouse. They've got children. They've got a mortgage, child care, schools that they're having to look at, insurance that we all love paying. And then they've got 20 or 30 years ahead of them that they've got to look to working. And I don't think that household is choosing between Houston and Baton Rouge based on whether one city has a playground. I think they're comparing two lives. I think salary is a part of it. Schools are a part of it. Housing's a part of it. Safety, family, culture, community, the parks included, obviously. But I think City Brooks can make our side of that comparison better. And I do think that that's very important for us to understand. But I think if we claim that a park in and of itself can overcome all the other factors, we're really asking for data to prove something that it doesn't prove.
1: So what's the realistic role for City Park Brooks and really, for that matter, Breck as a whole?
0: Yeah, I wouldn't call it a small role. I think a great park gives people places they can remember growing up. I think it gives families somewhere they can spend time without spending a fortune. I think it gives people improved health. I think it creates connections. We know that it strengthens neighborhoods, and it honestly gives people another reason to enjoy where they live. And so where I think we get ourselves into trouble is believing something has to solve every problem in order to be important. And City Brooks doesn't have to solve Louisiana's talent problem to justify making that an exceptional park. And I think it needs to be an exceptional park. If we make it safer, if we make it more connected, more useful to families, more accessible to more of the parish, and something people are proud of, I think we've done something very, very noble and something worthwhile.
1: Well, my family, we spent a tremendous amount of time at the Highland Road Park, whether playing tennis or the kids with the cross country or even frisbee golf a couple of times. That, you know, so you have so many different parks that offer so many wonderful opportunities to develop those memories as a family. When you're wanting to put this all together, can Breck continue to afford to do all of these things really well?
0: I think that's one of the questions that I'm asking, and I think that the public is right to be asking that question as well. We've seen these concepts, and we've discussed it at $30 million to $50 million, and now the recent estimates are above $100 million, and then we've got the Contemporary Arts Center at around $20 million, and I think we've got to stop, and before we start talking as though everything shown on a plan is going to be built, we have to talk about what's funded, what isn't, what could be supported through grants or philanthropy, what should be phased in, and what can we afford to operate after we build it. I think that's been a huge missing piece. We need to remember that a master plan is that. It's a planning document. It's not a checking account with unlimited funds that come with it. And so I think regardless of the final configuration we see here, we need to continue looking at things we know need attention, and that includes safety, maintenance, connectivity, access, and the condition of all of our existing facilities that we have. And we don't have to wait 10 years to make sensible improvements because, every long-term question isn't settled quite yet. So I don't think we can continue to afford to do what we know we need to be doing on the current track that we are. And we need to step up the expectations we have at our current parks and facilities. And that's going to require us to get more deliberate about how we do things.
1: So with all the wonderful things that all the great parks across the Breck system, why is City Brooks getting the most attention?
0: I think because it's unique.

0: he gets next to LSU and the lakes. It's got a cultural and recreational facilities. It's got history with it. It's got tremendous potential also. And I really do think that's where a part of this is coming from. And I think there's legitimate reasons for some substantial investment at that location. For me, I have to look at it, though. I'm the superintendent of 170-plus sites. If we're discussing tens of millions of dollars at City Brooks, I really need to be able to explain that to a family somewhere else in the parish whose playground needs work, maybe whose restrooms aren't functioning, the fields need maintenance, or even look at a neighborhood park that just hasn't received enough attention. And I don't see those as competing responsibilities. The challenge, I think, for us is making City Brooks exceptional and improving the entire system around it. And this is where I think we have to look beyond just City Brooks. I want Breck to become better about measuring whether what we do produces what we said it would produce. And if we say a project is going to attract more users, then we need to count what those users are and be able to talk about it. And if we say we're serving more of the parish, we need to show where those users are living so that we can show that we're serving more of the parish. If we say, for example, access is going to be improved, we got to measure it. So I've said it before, I'll say it again, government's very good at telling you how much something costs. I want us to become equally good at telling you what the public got for the money that they spent. And I think that may ultimately be one of the most useful things that comes out of this City Brooks discussion is we can improve the park, but we can also use this process to improve how Breck listens, how we measure things, how we make decisions, and to be perfectly honest, how we hold ourselves accountable.
1: Well, as passionate as folks are on the City Brooks on all six sides of the issue, and it's going to take the wisdom of Solomon to figure this out, and I wish you the best of luck in that.
0: Thank you. I appreciate it.
1: Are we due for a break here? We got a little bit more time?
2: Yes.
1: Okay. So we got some more time. Okay, great. So, yeah, Maurice?
2: Yes. Thank you very much for having us. We have Katrina Ward with Director of Recreations with us. So we wanted to talk about the different things of recreation and what's available and what's coming up, right?
1: Katrina, welcome to the show.
3: Thank you for having me.
1: Katrina Ward with Breck.
3: Yes.
1: So before we go into the whole lineup, what's your background? What is your role here? How did you get into Breck?
3: So I'm a Parks and Recs kid. Parks and Recreation raised me, number one. And I graduated college and started Breck like the next Monday. So I have my doctorate in Breck is what I like to say. I've been around for a very long time and in several divisions and served throughout the whole parish.
1: Awesome. So is there a favorite spot that you have at Breck?
3: Yeah, so I guess it depends on the seasons. Now that we're going into fall, I guess pre-fall, still sweating in humidity, but pre-fall, my favorite park is Blackwater Conservation.
2: Really?
3: I love it. You could go and watch people who are fishing. You can see people that are still trying to get into the river, even though it might be chilly. Families, all kinds of different families and backgrounds visit Blackwater.
1: So what's new and exciting coming to your part of Breck?
3: Yeah, so I oversee the recreation department, which is all the fun, the plays and the parks and the programs. I made a list because there's so many different opportunities for anybody to experience. If you don't have a fall playbook, that is what you need. That is what I use in my car all the time, as well as the calendar that shows everything. Since we're ending up this summer, the one thing I want to talk about is September 12th. We're having end of the season dog party at Liberty Lagoon. So it's an opportunity for our patrons to come out and bring their puppies and get to experience the water park before we close it down for the season. We have a set time for small dogs, big dogs, and then one for all.
1: The dog's going to be in the Lazy River?
3: Yes, mm-hmm. Lazy River.
1: Are you going to put a dog on the board and let them do the surfing?
3: We actually have a program that our animals are actually able to come out and kayak with their adults. I don't think on this day. Today is just for them to experience the water and have some water play.
1: I do love that that surfing thing. That's a lot of fun.
3: Oh, the flow rider?
1: The flow rider, yeah.
3: Yes, it is a lot of fun.
1: I really enjoy that. Okay, so what about camps coming up?
3: Yeah, so Breck has so many different camps. I try to say that if the kids are out of school, then there's the opportunity at Breck. Fall camps are completely across the entire parish.
1: That's very cool. Okay, we're going to take a break here in just a few moments. We're going to be back to close out the show. But right now, we're going to take a break. This is Haggai Davis sitting in for Brian Haldane on Mornings with Brian Haldane.

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3: Morning backups are beginning to wind down a bit. If you're traveling westbound I-10, there is a moderate slowdown that begins about Essen across the 1012 on up towards the Acadian area. I-10, just minimal delay left there. The biggest problem on the board is going to be there for a while. This is the ongoing full closure of the westbound lanes of the old 190 bridge across the river that began Friday night and will continue through tomorrow. I'm Ray Romero.
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6: Okay, everybody, here we are in the last segment. We're in the, talking in the Breck room. We're talking with Katrina Ward from Breck. Now, you mentioned before the break the Breck playbook, just for the fall alone, and you showed me this almost encyclopedia level of everything that's going on. Tell us about this book.
7: It is. This playbook, it can be found. I go to the website because this is the core programs that the team has planned. But if a pop-up event or program comes on, the most current and accurate dates are on the calendar at Breck.org. This playbook can be found at your local schools, any Breck facility. I saw a stack when I was coming in here today, so that's appreciative. If you're a business that wants playbooks, let us know. We'll bring you some by. We try to do them by the season.
6: And this is not a two-page flyer.
7: It's got
6: 40 pages of activities going on.
7: It's like 48 pages, so it definitely covers all the divisions. The recreation department goes from community recreation to arts and culture, visual and STEM, outdoor adventure, conservation, everything.
6: If you want to know where your tax dollars are going, it's in this book.
7: Yeah, it's amazing to see the number of people that I have on my team that they're able to produce these programs, and we still, including myself, are asking more and more of them. But the ones, the subject matter experts, they are the ones that love doing this work. So
8: how often does this book come out?
7: So we do it by season. My most recommended one is the summer one because it is literally by the park and division, but there'll be a spring one. The fall one just came out. So, yeah, 3-4 times a year.

0: That's phenomenal that, you've got that much activity going on.
1: Every day.
0: Congratulations on being so involved in the community.
1: Oh, it's definitely the team. The team, absolutely.
0: I love that.
2: So what are some of the major events that are coming up that, everybody should, you know, put on their calendar, save the date, save the location? Tell us what's
1: coming. So apologies at the beginning. I'm not going to name them all, so team, do not be mad at me. But the ones that I brought that highlighted is, of course, I said the dog party at Liberty Lagoon on the 12th. On September 26th, we have our Mid-Autumn Asian Festival, which is our third year going into that. It's going to be at North Sherwood Community Park. We cannot forget all the pumpkin patches that are around town. Magnolia Mound's got one coming up on October 4th that works with the Friends of Magnolia. We have the Catfish Rodeo at Howe Community Park. So the family's able to come out and have expertise to help them with their fishing lines and hooks, because I know I need help with that. One of my favorite fall programs, and this is what lets me know that we are here. We're in sweatshirt weather. I can cook gumbo now. Everything's good. Is the camp out. So our outdoor adventure crew is doing a family camp out at Flonica Road Park on October 16th and 17th. I would definitely pre-register. If you're a family that doesn't know how to do a tent, how to do a fire, how to do s'mores, the crew is with them step by step. So they help you out from getting the tent out of the bag to setting it up to sleeping comfortably. And they have games and activities for 2 days. Can't forget Boo at the Zoo is coming up later in October. Blue Bonnet Swamp Nature Center has the Nature Haunted Hikes that are coming up in October. They're on Friday nights. Full Moon Fete, it's our big Halloween festival on October 24th at Independence Community Park. And then I guess, like, wrapping it up, Let It Snow is our holiday event at Perkins Road on December 12th. But like I said, there's so many opportunities in here. One-day events, 6 weeks. Co-ed athletic leagues, if you're an adult that's looking for a social setting and want to go back to athletics, we have that. There's so many different opportunities.
0: Katrina Ward, that's awesome.
1: Yeah.
0: So let's hop back with Brooks if we have a second. Brooks, you still there with us?
3: Absolutely.
0: Okay, Brooks, so you heard Katrina just sitting here talking about all the things going on in this book. That should make you feel pretty good about stepping into this new role that you're doing here with Breck, and knowing that there's so many things that Breck offers to East Baton Rouge Parish.
3: Oh, absolutely. It is a gem that I think absolutely distinguishes the parish from other areas in the state and in the country. And I think that the work that our recreation team does, along with our park operations group, to make this a functioning organization is incredible. And so that team deserves an incredible amount of credit for what they do and thanks for what they do. But again, I think that Breck is an absolute hidden gem in our parish that we're going to try to promote and get out to people and, like I said, improve on our end so that we are giving them something that they see and that they can realize what those dollars are going towards.
0: And as somebody who has had my family in multiple, many, many Breck parks, playing tennis and all, my wife plays in all the different leagues and all the Breck Park tennis courts. That's, you know, but I mean, I still like going to the Sportsplex on Kenilworth. Mm-hmm. I mean, mm-hmm. Playing basketball over there or just all the different things that you can do. You don't have to go to some other state or some other city because you can get involved in so many activities. Nice. I mean, thumbing through this book, that's a catalog of everything that you can do. And it's online. Where's the website? Do you know?
1: It's breck.org/calendar. It should come up on the first page whenever you get on there. Whether you're a senior, you have a toddler, there's a program or activity every day of the week.
0: So, Brooks, as we are, you know, about a minute left here in the show, what would you like to tell East Baton Rouge Parish as we're closing out?
3: I want to echo some of what Katrina said. There's an opportunity for everybody at every age to get involved in something. Take the time to look at what's offered, get involved, reach out to us, ask us questions. You know, this is a partnership with the community. What we do is a partnership with the community, and we want to be here to help serve people the best that we can. And so absolutely get involved, reach out to us, and we're looking forward to continuing to working with the public.
0: Thank you very much, Brooks, for joining us. I'm Haggai Davis, been sitting in for Brian, Maurice, Katrina. Thank you all, and we'll

0: Thank you as
1: thank
0: well.
1: You, Haga. Thank you,
2: protect
1: Haga.
2: Your retirement. Thank the Presley you. Group time, 9 o'clock.
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4: From ABC News, I'm Sherry Preston. The death toll from last week's flooding in Nepal and China has now topped more than 900 people, but more than 4,300 are reported missing. ABC's Britt Clennett is there.
5: Well, the accounts coming in now are chilling. I spoke to one American survivor who described it as a serpent coming towards them. She said it sucked everyone in and everything in its path, vehicles, homes. It was horrifying. And she said she managed to escape with her husband within seconds, just running for her life.
4: Erica Viola was one of the lucky ones running for her life in the Grand Canyon over the weekend. She also describes a wall of water during flash flooding.
6: 40 of us running through this knee-deep muddy water trying to make it to the bridge. Once we got to the bridge, that's when this 15-foot wall of water came through the campground in Phantom Ranch and just wiped out all the bridges in the creek. Oh.
4: A man has been confirmed killed, but more than a dozen campers are still missing. There were strikes between the U.S. and Iran overnight, the first in a month. Whether it lasts any longer, however, is still in question.
7: The Washington Post is reporting that several top military leaders have warned. Defense Secretary Pete Hegseth that prolonging large-scale operations against Iran is unsustainable and could risk the ability to confront threats elsewhere. As this war continues, the president, we know, is keeping all options on the table, and that means that tens of thousands of troops are being kept on alert.
4: ABC Chief White House Correspondent Mary Bruce, jurors in the Lindsey Clancy trial resuming deliberations. They're trying to determine whether to hold her criminally responsible for killing her three children in 2023 in Massachusetts. New York's Metropolitan Museum of Art is canceling its planned Met Gala exhibit centered around fashion designer John Galliano. Critics spoke out about his anti-Semitic comments made in 2010 and 2011. 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
0: 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Welcome back. It is the Moon Griffon Show. A beautiful Monday. 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Best way to get in touch with us, by the way, coming at the 9:30. Misty Cardell. She's running in the 5th Congressional District. We'll have her on. We've had Gabe on. I know Michael Echols, I think, scheduled this week as well. Hadn't heard from Kathy or anybody else. So we'll visit with Misty, who's got the Republican endorsement in the 5th Congressional District. All right, before we get to that, I want to wrap up with Stephen Parr, calling my comments Zarby as well. Way more than that. That's the probably the least noticeable name is Clive Zarby's resume. Matter of fact, I don't think that made the resume yet, has it?
7: Oh, no, man. It's there, man. And what's really funny is, like, if I'm out in the grocery store, it's one of the most common things people say to me is, oh, look, it's Mungerfond's climate czar right there. So, yeah, people listen. Okay.
0: So I made the resume. Did you have to put that on the resume, right?
7: Oh, heck yeah. But not only that, it's on my name tags.
0: Oh, my God. Oh, well, I'm glad one of the two of us is famous, and I'm glad I'm making you famous. So that makes it kind of nice. So Stephen, when you read all this stuff, and I go back to Barack Obama, science is settled on this, it's settled science, And you always say science is never.

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5: 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On this Monday, I'm thinking about immigration in America, which has been a chronic problem for what? 20 years? 15 years? Another migrant in Maine was shot dead by ICE. Very frustrating. We already know about the incidents in Minneapolis. Two people who interfered with law enforcement were killed by ICE agents. Then another individual was gunned down in Houston. Now in Maine, a Columbia national has been killed. Problem is that we, the American public, don't hear much from Mark Wayne Mullen, the Secretary of Homeland Security. He hasn't gone on TV or radio to explain what the deuce is happening. The border czar, Tom Homan, who I like and who I've spoken with on television, recently said the administration would institute a, quote, short pause on traffic stops chasing migrants. But President Trump, as you may know, overrode that almost immediately. Now, the feds have to give us more information about ICE and their techniques because these killings affect every single person living in this country. I am rigorous in my support of knowing who is here in America. But this kind of chaos generated by the federal government has got to cease. Maine, where the latest migrant was killed, now may go Democrat after all of the craziness up there. Back in a moment. 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That is the Morning O'Reilly Update. More analysis later on.
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Hi, hello. Welcome back. It is the Moon Griffon Show. Matthew James, Tax Pro Hotline. All right, folks, we got to tell you a lot of congressional races. The 5th and 6th are the most competitive ones. We are going to visit with Miss Misty Cordell. I hadn't seen her in a while. She is wanting to be the next congresswoman of the 5th Congressional District. Misty, how you doing?

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10: Hi, hello. Welcome back. I am Moon Griffon, Matthew James, Tax Pro Hotline, 844-766-6607 is the number. If you'd like to be part of the program, your opportunity to be a voice. Miss Misty Cordell, my special guest, she's running for congressman or congresswoman, in this case, for the 5th Congressional District, which is a... Hey, Misty, looking at the district, what it was and what it is now, is it a gigantic change?
12: I do believe that it's, I don't know if I would say gigantic, but it is definitely, it's a big change because it puts all of our rural parishes back together again. When I lost East Baton Rouge and Livingston Parish, that added 5 parishes back to the district.
10: Yeah, but most of those parishes, most of those parishes go to like the northeastern part of the state and then come down and stay above that area. So that's all rural back in that area as well. Is that right?
12: It is. And then I still have the Florida parishes, which are the Felicianas all the way over to Washington.
10: Yeah, yeah. So
12: I have half of St. Landry.
10: Yeah. Yeah. And nobody likes when they cut parishes up. When you got 64 of them, you're going to have some parishes that are split. Unfortunately, that's just part of the way they do it. Talk to me about one other thing. Meta. Have you? I haven't been. I've gone to Monroe several times. I hadn't gone over there. I got 2 more visits coming up in the fall.
12: We gotta get you a visit, man.
10: Yeah, I just want a grand tour. But is that making a difference, like people said it is? Because it looks like there's a lot of excited people, not just for Richland Parish, but this covers all your district. I gotta believe surrounding parishes. I know Washtenaw Parish has been affected big time, but I gotta believe it's affecting pretty much all the parishes in the area.
12: Oh, holy cow. I mean, look, the teacher's got a $50,000 bonus. I mean, hello. Every teacher is a pair, around the area is going to go to work in Richland. It's been unbelievable, honestly. I went to go see a friend of mine in Rayville not long ago and met him close to a doctor's office, and there was a guy coming out that had mentioned there's like 8,000 people that are on that site. Mm-hmm. And you're talking about food trucks, you're talking about hotels, restaurants, hotels that are booked, all the way down into the St. Francisville area. I mean, it's incredible how much business and infrastructure or business that this is going to bring to our area. And they just put money into Delta Community College.

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2: From ABC News, I'm Sherry Preston. The jury in one of the most closely watched court cases in the country is once again deliberating the question jurors must answer. Should the Massachusetts mom, criminally responsible for killing her children, even though she says she was suffering from postpartum psychosis at the time? With more on the Lindsay Clancy trial, ABC's Aaron Katursky is in Plymouth.
3: The defense has argued she was over-medicated and failed by the healthcare system. Prosecutors said Clancy was in control and aware of her carefully planned strangulation of Cora, Dawson, and Callan while her husband was out running errands. And with the jury out, Clancy's attorney told us that she's nervous, sad, and scared. Her trial has become a referendum on motherhood and mental health.
2: It has been 9 days and still no sign of Riley Wilderman's mother.
4: We feel so much heartbreak and so much sadness and pain, like a deep guttural pain.
2: She is one of about 85 Americans still missing after catastrophic flooding between China and Nepal. More than 900 people are confirmed to have been killed, more than 4,000 still unaccounted for. There are 14 people still missing in the Grand Canyon after flash flooding in the national park over the weekend. Erica Viola and her husband struggled to get out and almost didn't make it.
5: Running as hard as I could, but you can't get too far in knee-deep mud and water and debris everywhere. And yeah, there was a moment there where I didn't think I was going to be able to make it in time.
2: The U.S. hitting two Iranian rocket launchers overnight. Iran striking the UAE in the first back-and-forth attacks in at least a month. Oil prices back up. The prediction market Kalshi has had plenty of people betting on things they weren't supposed to. Now it's issued the first lifetime ban against disgraced Congressman George Santos, who made public statements about his planned attendance at the State of the Union address and then wagered on it. This is ABC News.
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14: Hi, hello. Welcome back. It is the Moon Griffon Show, Matthew James, Tax Pro Hotline. Always great to be with you. 844-766-6607 is the number. If you'd like to be part of the program, you know, folks, we got elections, as you know. This is... September 1st is tomorrow. I bet nobody knows that LSU's playing this weekend. That's college football cranks up. I bet hardly nobody knows. Man, we got an election coming up, and I don't want anybody to forget that this election is going to be massive. You got to understand, so President Trump loses the House. It's going to be bad for the next 2 years. And then they're going to make it worse, and they're going to blame Trump and the Republicans. You got some different stuff on the ballots now. You got a Democrat Socialist of America who wants to abolish the Senate, abolish the presidency, abolish the Supreme Court, abolish ICE, the police and prisons, defund the Pentagon, amnesty for illegals, and pass aggressive taxes and reparations. This is in the Democrat Party. This is who the Democrat Party are now. It's not about moderates. There's no really moderates in the Democrat Party anymore. It's just not, oh, somebody said, I'm a moderate. No, you're not. You're not controlling your party. The other thing is, you know, President Trump was on a show. It was on the Glenn Beck show. Absolutely no prohibits Sharia law. Sharia law does not work with people who want to be free. Sharia law does not work with people that want to be free. If women and children would be treated as dogs, you don't want nothing to do with Sharia law. President Trump dropped a bombshell on a roll of Muslim Sharia law in the United States that absolutely supports stopping efforts to establish the Islamic legal code, as a competing system of law in America. Folks, it needs to be stopped immediately. It should never even be able to be brought up. Sharia law is anti-American. Trump said it. Made remarks during an interview with conservative radio host Glenn Beck. On Sharia law, I would absolutely say that's not this country. There's no Sharia law, Trump told Beck, and you do have pockets of it, as you know. Trump pointed to major European cities as an example of disaster wrought by allowing Sharia to supersede local laws and culture mores. I would say no, and you go to London, you go to Paris, it's almost like a second way of life. It's ridiculous. President Lay made his position even cleaner. I would absolutely prohibit Sharia law thing. Organ the United States should operate under our legal framework. We have one system. We have a great system. Sometimes it's frustrating, but it's the best there is. He is right. But that's who the Democrats have become. And folks, this stuff happens to you really, really quick. You know? You got Democrat Socialist Senator Cabot, El Saad, and he says nobody's trying to push Sharia law on anyone else. Just like I hope nobody's trying to push canon law on anybody else, because we live in America where you should be freedom of your religion, folks. They're trying to push Sharia law as an alternative to the American Constitution. Okay? You ought to read some of the stuff they do to these young women. You ought to see what they treat women. Women ought to be leading the charge against this kind of hate. Trump's right by mentioning it because nobody wants to mention this stuff. Everybody wants to run from it. But we just don't worry about it. It's only going to happen in New York and Michigan. Yeah. Yeah, that's how it happens. It just happens in a couple areas. You know, our code and our system ain't perfect, but it's so much better than those areas. It's so much better than those countries. People have so much better opportunity of a different way of life. They just do. And we do here. And this is how you run. I saw it. I started to get it and play it. This guy went undercover in Manhattan. He said, it's all changing like that there. They're not scared to say it out in public now because they know the media is not going to ever challenge it. Say our media, instead of doing the job and protecting the United States Constitution, where they are granted freedom of the press under our very own Constitution. These are the type of stories they ought to do. Instead of beating up Trump and pounding Christians, what they ought to do is go look in the deep look of Sharia law and see what it really would mean for women and children. What's wrong with that? That's not cutting anything. Why don't the media for one time try to protect the United States and the freedoms that we have here instead of pushing other forms of government? That's what I don't understand. Well, we got to be fair. What do you mean you got to be fair? What about what's the Constitution gives you right of free press and you use it to bury the United States of America in the Constitution? You know, Islamists, they know the Democrat Party's for them because they're the big tip. They're going to open it up to everybody and anybody, which is absolutely nuts. All right, we got to take a break. When we get back, his name is Jason Isaac. Louisiana Energy. Don't want to miss this, folks. We'll be right back.

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4: Along with issuing a dual endorsement in the District 6 congressional race, the Louisiana Republican Party has also endorsed Misty Cordell in the District 5 election. Cordell chairs the Louisiana Board of Regents and says she's very grateful and worthy of the party's backing in this crowded field.
5: I really think that I'm a person that is for the people and could represent the people because I've been one of the people for all my life.
4: After months of waiting, LSU officially kicks off the Lane Kiffin era this weekend against Clemson. The two teams faced off in a top 10 matchup last season, but both finished the year 7-6. The Advocate's John Blau, who covered Clemson last season, says both Tiger teams are hard to predict.
6: Clemson with a new quarterback, pretty much a new offensive line, more portal additions than Dabo Sweeney's ever taken in his life, and LSU, which has 40 plus transfers.
4: Kickoff in Death Valley is at 6:30.
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0: 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Great to have you with us. 844-766-6607. Matthew James Tax Pro Hotline. One of my favorite guests, the Honorable Jason Isaac, CEO of American Energy Institute, former representative, and a great guy. You see him all over Fox and all the TV stations and news programs around the country. Jason, how you doing?
16: I'm doing great, Moon. Just living a high carbon lifestyle.
0: Yeah, man.
16: 12 hours in an airplane yesterday, flying all over the earth. So burning some jet fuel.
0: I don't blame you. I'd burn it up myself. I don't blame you a bit. I don't know. I had a guy on this morning talking about big mudslide, all that happened in China. Now they blame it on global warming. I knew they were going to get to it. I had to man-made, and I just thought, oh, my God. But anyway, another story to be found. Hey, let's talk about National Academies of Science and what's going on with the judges and what does the president need to do to stop this? Explain what's happening, first of all.
17: Well, it started.

0: energy companies saying that they can tell which emissions have caused which storms. I mean, it's just the most craziest thing you've ever heard. That this phone conversation that you and I are having today, with both of you and I exhaling CO2, is going to result in some storm 30 years down the road. So I guess we better get our liability insurance up to date. But this is really what it's about. Well, the groups that have been involved in this went on to the federal level, and they wrote a Federal Judicial Center fourth edition manual that for the first time included a chapter on climate science. And it was authored by the National Academies of Science, which was created by Abraham Lincoln in 1863.
1: Wow.
0: As a means for federal agencies to have this impartial, unbiased organization to help them conduct research. And in 2024, $200 million of their $274 million budget came from taxpayers. Almost every agency uses them to conduct research. But that other $74 million came from left-leaning organizations. I mean, Bezos Earth Fund. You've got Arabella Network, which is the Democrat dark money laundering machine. You've got all these other networks that have political agendas, and they have completely biased this unfortunate, I mean, it's really unfortunate, this 100-plus-year-old organization is now full of leftist activists operating more as a non-government organization, an NGO, than it is a research organization. But they've been training now federal judges. And they've been doing this now through the science manual, and they published this climate science chapter. Then they published a couple of op-eds in the Wall Street Journal saying that they stand by the science, and they're saying, you know, the science isn't biased, which is so funny because they're repeating the negative, and then now they've withdrawn the chapter.
1: Wow.
0: They've taken it out, and they're having an internal investigation. So the Democrats are getting together. They're going to investigate themselves, and no one's going to be guilty, and they're going to republish it. But it's
1: they're going to change.
0: Before the Supreme Court.
1: They're going to change three words and say, look at the big change we made. That's what they're going to change, three words.
0: If they even do that, what they may do is they may put some additional citations in there, because one of the authors of the climate science chapter is this gentleman, Michael Berger. He's the head of the Columbia Climate Law Center. Well, he's also of counsel for a law firm that is the most prominent law firm suing energy companies.
1: Yeah.
0: And that wasn't disclosed. You think if you had an attorney that has of counsel for a firm that has cases before courts throughout the United States, especially federal courts, you think they might disclose that he's of counsel? I mean, he's clearly biased. You have people like Michael Mann, this crazy lying climate alarmist, who has been sanctioned by a federal judge for providing false information to a jury. He's lied to juries, and he's cited in this reference manual. But no disclosure about his being reprimanded by a federal judge. So you've got people that lie to juries and people that are of counsel suing energy firms.
1: Wow.
0: That are writing the training manuals for federal judges to rule in these cases. None of this was disclosed in the manual whatsoever.
1: You know, it's amazing what science has gotten into. I remember when Barack Obama stood up and said, the science is settled on global warming. Okay, that was one. And then you go to COVID. And I put them together because all the science, and even take it further, go to gender. All these so-called science and scientists, how are they getting it so wrong now? Because they become so political. It's not a matter of science anymore. But boy, they're embarrassing the name science and scientists. They're embarrassing the whole group. And they got a lot of good people out there that's not for all this silliness, but they never get a voice. Only the ones that the media allowed to get a voice, and that's the one that are, it almost is like anti-America. Let's bomb America from the science angle.
0: Yeah, they've completely discredited, you know, scientists, which has been unfortunate for people that are in that profession and really good and unbiased in providing good information to people without an agenda going into it. But the national academies, they have an agenda. There was just disclosed, I think Roger Pielke found a letter, an email sent to government agency asking for hundreds of thousands of dollars so that they can provide a quick study to combat President Trump's effort to rescind the endangerment finding, which but you mentioned Obama. That was put in during the Obama administration. He said he wanted to radically transform this country. He certainly did it.

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5: 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It is the Matthew James Tax Pro Hotline. Jason Isaac, my special guest. Jason, I want you to get a little bit deeper into something. And you did talk about it, but I want to go a little bit deeper. So with the National Academies of Science and its fourth edition, as a reference manual for scientific evidence, okay? Now, but what's happening is, I guess, are they going in to these judges? Is this federal judges only? Is this judges all over the country, state court, local, whatever, training them what their truth is about climate change, which is a lie, and then they're going to make judgments in these climate cases based on the information they got from the left who's dumping money into this stuff to basically lie to the judges?
7: Yep, that's exactly right, Moon. That's what they do. They go in, and this is just really for federal judges. The Federal Judicial Center is overseen by Chief Justice John Roberts. You saw Elena Kagan, one of the Supreme Court justices, wrote the foreword endorsing this federal judicial, this manual that was written by the National Academies, published under the branding of the Federal Judicial Center. And when this published, December 31st, over a 2,000-page reference manual for judges to use in cases, something that they may look at when they're determining rulings or writing opinions. This was over 2,000 pages. It was published on December 31st, 2025. I don't know what you were doing New Year's, but I wasn't sneaking out some report for training judges, which is this is a fourth edition. I mean, there's been other editions before this. This is a big deal for federal judges to use this, and to try to sneak it in the dark of night on New Year's Eve is suspect in and of itself. Then they publish it, and within a few weeks, we bring attention to this. I published some research quickly on people like Michael Mann and Michael Berger, these people that are of counsel of law firms, or they've been sanctioned by federal judges for lying, but they're the ones that are writing this training manual.
5: Well, let me ask you a question.
7: In a few weeks,
5: can President Trump strip this manual, get

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3: From ABC News, I'm Chuck Sievertson. Two bodies recovered and over a dozen people are missing in the Grand Canyon flooding. Those in the middle of it describe a 15-foot wall of water and debris rushing towards them while groups were camping inside. At the Grand Canyon, ABC's Trevor Ault.
4: With all that dangerous debris, nearly every trail, campground, and bridge is closed, complicating the search efforts for those still unaccounted for, including John Giusti, a New York chiropractor. His wife describes him as a deeply loved husband, father, and pillar of our family.
3: Hundreds of families in Nepal and abroad have another day of waiting for news of their loved ones following last week's devastating floods along the Nepal-Tibet border. Americans are among the thousands missing, including Sunny Patel's father from New York.
5: It gets harder with every minute, every hour, really, to stay positive, because we would have hoped that we would have heard something from them by now.
3: Deaths in the Nepal flooding total 955. For the first time in weeks, the U.S. and Iran trading missile attacks. ABC's

0: Mary Bruce in Washington.
1: According to Central Command, the U.S. hitting two Iranian rocket launchers that were preparing to launch sea mines into the Strait of Hormuz, just days after the Pentagon said they had completely demined the critical waterway. Iran quickly responding, firing eight missiles at U.S. bases in Jordan.
0: Jurors in Massachusetts continue their deliberations in the Lindsey Clancy murder trial, accused of intentionally killing her three children in 2023. At the scene, ABC's Aaron Katursky.
2: This is the first full week of jury deliberations here in Plymouth, Massachusetts, and there's no dispute here that Lindsey Clancy killed her children. The jury, made up of nine women and three men, is deciding whether she should be held legally responsible or whether she was in the throes of a psychotic break. So far, the jury is asked to see the knife Clancy used to stab herself before she jumped from a second floor window, leaving her wheelchair bound, and prescription pill bottles.
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0: Hello, welcome back to the Moon Graffon Show. I'm number three of the Moon Graffon Show. Always a pleasure to be with you. 844-766-6607 is the number if you'd like to be part of the program. Let's jump gears, a little educational stuff. Actually, some stuff that we need to pay attention to. Honored to have Reagan Dugan back with us, Director of High Education Initiatives at Defending Education. Reagan, how you doing?
1: Doing well, man. How about yourself?
0: I'm doing super, except when I read y'all stuff sometime, I kind of just cringe. You know, they always said they're going to take down the United States from within. I guess that's why it's important for China and countries like that to get the education system. But y'all discovered a lot more going on in our colleges, K-12 schools, and all. And I'm going to take it by reading what I've read. It's always because they dump money in, and everybody in the school system going to take money no matter what they got to do for it, unfortunately.
1: Yeah, that's exactly right. Our latest investigation found that the Chinese government is helping to pay to bring American students to China through a program that Xi Jinping personally helped launch. We found 83 universities and 26 K-12 schools at least are already involved in the program, and it looks like exchange programs, right? Everybody loves the idea of exchange programs to see the world, understand different cultures, but what it really is propaganda and soft power trying to win the hearts and minds of our students to prove that, as the Chinese say, socialism with Chinese characteristics is good and is better than the American way.
0: Yeah, that's a shame, because what it does with these students is it make it, you know, there's already a big, big rush to teach people, and they have been doing it for 30, 40 years, that capitalism is horrible, horrible way to do it. They're convincing people socialism and communism is the best way. Unfortunately, Reagan, we got people that believe that. We got people that are teaching.
1: Oh, 100%.
0: And that's that. And we're seeing it happen. It's not just in the Democrat Party, but it's with young people that really don't even understand how ruthless socialism, Marxism, and capitalism, and communism is. Ruthless. I'm talking about ruthless.
1: Exactly. Something I wrote about in an op-ed on the piece is that this is a really coordinated plan by the Chinese. The CCP, as you described, is at war really with ideas about what is the way to treat human beings, what is the way to set up society. And they have a coordinated game plan to, I like the term, infect American students with exactly what you're describing, where when suddenly we're using and trying to equate these things with things that they're not, it's really bad. It's not soft power by accident. It's intentional. When Xi Jinping announced that he wanted at least 50,000 students over 5 years, and they're starting to get pretty close to that number, where we can slowly build up in their mind this cadre of Americans that don't realize how destructive, how ruthless, as you described, the CCP and similar governments are, and instead try to normalize them and remove Western values.

0: use constitutionalism, all these ideas that they hate to their core.
1: Yeah, but you can see, I mean, we got Democrat socialists. You know, there's over 250 Democrat socialists elected in elected positions right now. And that's no different than the communists. I mean, it's just the way it is, but you got people voting for that. I mean, let me ask you a question.
0: I think that's a really interesting connection, too, where we see right now where the Chinese government, it's been a big debate in D.C. about how do we build more oversight of, as you described, the Chinese and other adversaries funding, especially higher education, but also working in K-12 schools. Well, at the same time, right now, the midterms, one of the biggest stories is Abdul Al-Sayed and, as you described, these other DSA members or DSA-affiliated folks. You know, technically, some of them aren't members, but these folks that are affiliated with the DSA are at the same time growing. And it seems to me, like you said, not just a coincidence, that there's some correlation here where this long march that the CCP especially has been engaged in of, I don't think they're particularly interested in whether you are an avowed communist as much as do you dislike America? Do you dislike the founding ideals? Can we weaken that commitment to constitutionalism and then allow people to be a little more comfortable with this bipolar world where maybe the Chinese deserve to make the calls for how we run the world as opposed to America being in the lead?
1: I know, but you think about it, though. If they get you to hate one side, it means you're going to go with their side. So what's the difference? They just found out a way to do it. But I think the biggest way they're doing this, and you can correct me, is called money. They are dropping billions and billions of dollars in the United States of America on a yearly basis. And they're going to these schools.
0: Exactly.
1: And they got to be telling them something because they are walking the line of hate America, hate our Constitution, hate God, hate Christians. I mean, that's what they're preaching.
0: Exactly. And that's something that I want to give the Education Department under this administration credit. They spent a lot of time and effort figuring out how can we make sure that if nothing else, we can have accountability, right? Their hands are somewhat tied in the way the law is written currently of limiting that money coming in. But they're doing their best to make sure that the institutions themselves are accountable. If you want to take this Chinese money, this Qatari money, these other people, if you want to take the money from these countries that have issue with America and want to try to replace us as the leader of the free world, then we, at least as the taxpayers and the people, ought to know that. And that's what I think our report is trying to dig into here is the Chinese and our adversaries are getting smarter. They're realizing if they just write blank checks in D.C., the threshold is $250,000. So if you're writing checks above this number over a calendar year, you have to report these. But if you can limit the cost and make it under that number, it can go under the radar. So in our report for this Young Envoy Scholarship Program, that's an exchange program that we've been writing about and reporting on, generally speaking, yes, these exchange programs are less than $250,000 in benefits and contracts going both ways. So there's not really a clear mechanism for American institutions to be required to report them. So now it comes down to the leadership of the institution themselves to take accountability of, yeah, maybe this wasn't a great idea. But it really takes vigilance to say, hey, these are problematic things. And the Education Department and the administration, the State Department and others are working really hard to try to bring that accountability, but it's just really hard.
1: It's just to sell a United States out like that. You think some people, because of the money's coming in, they don't think they're really selling out? You think they feel like they're doing the world of justice? Because I've always wondered, that's why I think freedom of the press is the most abused constitutional amendment there is, freedom of the press, because they really ought to be to protect the Constitution of the United States. And they ought to be pointing this out daily on every radio, every TV show, every news article, be pointing this out to protect what we have here. They're not. They're supporting these countries, basically taking our country down to its knees. And that's what blows my mind about the media. Well, we want to be fair. Hell, you live in the United States of America. What do you mean you want to be fair? You want to be fair to the citizens of the United States, not to some communist country.
0: Right. I think there's a real tension you described initially there of, yes, there is a funding crux in higher education right now. There's a big story over the weekend in the Wall Street Journal where Syracuse University is just not getting students and the money's getting tight. So there is a real tension there between funding where money sources are drying up. The demographic cliff is rapidly approaching where fewer and fewer college-age students are going to exist in the country. But at the same time, you're 100% right. The answer to this is not sell out to communist China. right? This is the same country that is inflicting a genocide on the Uyghurs.

0: and refuses to take accountability for that. They're horrific, horrific people. They treat their citizens horrifically. We don't need to play ball with these people just for their funding. Yeah, but, and I think that's the foundational piece here of, yes, money can be tight. There needs to be accountability. Frankly, there needs to be significant audit of where we're spending money in higher education. But that's apart from this point in one sense. And accepting money from the Communist Party of China and the Qataris and others is not this easy out that some administrators seem to think it is.
1: Yeah, by the way, his name is Reagan Dugan, of course, Director of Higher Education Initiative for Defending Education. You know, Reagan, it's a shame I'll make the KISS statement. And this could go for me, too. This goes for anybody. Money seems to buy anybody. Money seems to buy everybody. So nothing matters as long as you got money coming, as long as you got something coming in. So it seems to me it's so easy to buy somebody now. It just seems like it's a nothing burger. And when you're talking about billions of dollars, I don't care how they spread it out, how many years, these people look at it, man, I'm going to make a lot of money here. So I'm a little bit biased against the United States. So what? Look at the money I'm going to make. I just think that's part of the problem.
0: Right. Right. And I feel like I'm hitting the same dead horse here. It really is. Colleges are in a funding crunch, and that's what our adversaries see. And as you said, when the money gets tight, the easiest way to get influence is to offer up more money. So in one sense, I don't mean to excuse the behavior by any means, but it's understandable the track these people are taking. And I think it's interesting, like we were talking about earlier, it's not just the money, but it's the way that it's framed of, oh, just do a partnership here, right? Everybody loves terms like partnership and foreign exchange.
1: Yep, yep.
0: These are things that generally, when you throw those words around, American citizens, oh, yeah, of course, I want to go see the world. I want to understand the world. I want to have partnerships. But very rarely is the meat of these agreements dug into. I think back to a couple years ago when the Qatari issue was really at the forefront, where places like Texas A&M had a campus in Qatar that in the agreement, it was agreed that any faculty or students in Qatar City, which is what they call the education city in Qatar, any students or faculty there would be not allowed to criticize the Qatari government.
1: No,
0: little things like that. We're like, this is outrageous. How did we agree that this is happening? But again, it's the money. And to Texas A&M's credit, they closed the campus. They're moving out. But it takes that oversight. Like you said, it takes accountability. It takes the press. It takes organizations.
1: Yeah,
0: like
1: but you know,
0: holding their feet to the fire.
1: You can change words all you want to. Affordable Care Act. The most unaffordable thing we've ever dealt with. Social Security. It's almost going to get ready to go broke. I thought it was security. Oh, we spent it all.
0: Exactly.
1: They use words like we went from global warming to climate change. And everything's climate change.
0: Mm-hmm.
1: They use the word game, make it look sweet, nice, and then you got a problem. You know, Medicare is supposed to be for old people. Medicare for all sounds great. No, it don't if you're an older person when you got to get in line. Anyway, let me take a break. His name is Reagan Dugan. Let me come back a few more minutes with you. Let people know where you can find out more information on this. Let's take a break. 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
0: 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Welcome back. 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You'll be glad you did. All righty, Mr. Reagan Dugan, before I let him get out of here in a few minutes. So, Reagan, how do you, is this got to be stopped? Like when our governor came in, Landry, he went after DEI immediately. So does it have to come from governors and local House and Senate, you know, in the states? Does it have to come from the federal government and Congress, from the president? How you shut this down? Because some states will never shut it down. And so how do you really shut this kind of craziness down?
8: Yeah, it's kind of a multi-pronged approach right now. As you said, there's some states that are never going to deal with it. So there is work being done in D.C. right now. Things like the Deterrent Act, it already passed the House. It's in the Senate right now. That would lower that threshold that we talked about earlier and limit entirely in any gifts and contracts from countries of concern, places like China and our other adversaries, to our institutions if they receive federal aid, which basically every institution of higher education in the United States receives federal aid. Um, so So there's work being done. It's slow in D.C., but as you said, this is very much a state issue. There's been really

0: aggressive and good work being done. Louisiana has started on this process. It takes aggressive oversight where the, as you said, governors and state houses are saying enough is enough. We are not going to let the Chinese have one square inch of influence in Louisiana or other states. They've made clear that they want to, they want the worst for our country. They want to replace us as the sole power in the world. And it takes some aggressive stance, if you will, from these state houses and these governors. And it's not just limited to education. I think sometimes education gets lost in the sway here, right? There's been great work done on the Chinese buying American farmland, buying real estate, things like that. But education is really the forefront. And as we've talked about earlier, it's really a long-term play by our adversaries trying to buy influence of the next generation of American citizens, the taxpayers, the voters, to really normalize themselves among the American public, normalize their atrocities. So, yes, it can be done. It starts with oversight. It's easier at the state level because the states generally are the ones running their large public institutions, the ones that are doing the vast majority of work with the Communist Party of China. But it's just a slow process, and we're really hoping to see more and more of that, especially in states that have already started the process on other areas of competition with China.
1: Well, you know, think about it. To compare the life and the livelihood and the freedom of America to the communistic China. You know, I used to, when I was a young man, back in, I'm going to go back to the 70s and 80s, I used to wonder why would a free country, and we were doing it back then, give in to China to provide anything that they have when they hate your guts, they would take your country down if they could. And I don't think it's changed. I think it's the same thing today as it was back in that day. And I've always, I went into politics. I was the, why in the world would it be like God going to Satan and putting his arm around him and say, hey, I love you, brother. It doesn't make sense to me. And then look, fast forward, you know, 30, 40, 50 years, and, yeah, we get a lot of stuff from China, and they use that to ability, this COVID thing. A lot of people think that's where that started from. And yet we're still putting our arms around them, and then they can come into the country and do what they do because they bring that almighty dollar, and they give it to people. And that people don't care what the truth is at that point.
0: Right, and I think that's what's most scary, specifically about this latest report we put out, the Young Envoy Scholarship Program. That prompted this discussion is that it's aimed at normalizing the behavior of the Communist Party of China. Whether exactly they were, you know, primarily fault, whatever we want to see there, there was direct correlation with the CCP and the Chinese government and COVID, which we saw the chaos that all of that led to 5 and 6 years ago, and then many other things that they've made clear that they do not want to play ball in this unipolar world where America is the one calling the shots. They want to be at the table as equals with us. And as most Americans would say, that's not acceptable. I don't want to be in a world where Xi Jinping gets to dictate how I live my life. And that's what makes it scary, is they're investing in America's youth right now, trying to normalize that worldview, that viewpoint, that behavior. Of course, it's normal that the Communist Party of China is an equal to the American public. That's outrageous.
1: We should
0: reject that on its face.
1: I wish everybody that believed that had to go live in China for 6 months, or Cuba, or Venezuela, or wherever. Let them go. You got to live that 6 months. Good back. Tell me how you like it. Good luck.
0: And not be on this glamour trip where it's heavily curated by Chinese intelligence and other united front
1: organizations. No, I mean, they have to go. They're not visiting as a tourist. You go live it. You make your living. Get your job. Tell me how you like it. That's what I mean.
0: Exactly.
1: Go over there and really enjoy yourself. All righty. Reagan, real quick, you got a website people can find out more about it?
0: Yeah, check us out at defendinged.org. Our latest report on this, it's a part of our longer series of reports called Little Red Classrooms. If you go to defendinged.org, you'll see it on the site. List out the 83 colleges, the 26 K-12 school districts that we've already noted, all of these that are in the public domain of their involvement.
1: Okay.
0: And keep your eye out for your local school district, your local institution for the Young Envoy Scholarship Program.
1: All right, appreciate the call. We got to go. Thank you very much.
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2: 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Construction is underway on data centers and LNG facilities in Louisiana. This week, ground will be broken on Hyundai Steel in Ascension Parish, and construction begins next year on SpaceX's Louisiana Starbase. So how will the state fill all these jobs? Louisiana Works Secretary Susie Schoen says many of these jobs are classified as skill-based jobs.
3: That really does mean that people can prepare themselves for these jobs without needing to get a huge amount of education to go and get a bachelor's degree or something like that.
2: There are some concerns over SpaceX's $100 billion rocket launching facility and what it will mean for hunters and fishermen in Vermilion Parish. In an interview with Talk 107.3, Governor Landry said he expects Louisiana Starbase will enhance Sportsman's Paradise, as SpaceX has committed to building up the marshes that are home to a lot of wildlife.
4: That coast was disappearing. This project is going to help rebuild that coast.
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1: Hi, hello, welcome back. It is the Moon Griffon Show, hour number 3 of the Moon Griffon Show. Let's jump gears. Man, I love having on here. He's been on here many, many times. We see him all over the national media as well. Mr. Phil Kirkland, President of American Commission.

0: Mr. Kirpin, always a pleasure. How you doing? I hope you're doing well.
1: I am doing great. How are you?
0: I'm doing good. Doing good. It's good to hear from you again. And it's always funny how when I get a chance to visit with you, we keep trying to move forward, but we always got to keep looking back at the big mistakes we made. So we quit making them, we can move forward. But I'm kind of laughing a little bit because Biden's blunders about drug prices and Inflationary Reduction Act, which, by the way, didn't work. So what all happened with
1: wasn't
0: that?
1: Wasn't that a great name? You know, it's they call these things the exact opposite of what they are, of course. And, you know, I always people don't necessarily remember this, but the name of that bill was originally Build Back Better. And everyone was making fun of it, and it was, you know, they were doing this in all these countries all over the world, and they were going to use COVID to switch us all to, you know, green everything, mm-hmm. and all this crazy stuff. And yet Joe Manchin said, I'll never vote for Build Back Better. This is the worst thing I've ever seen. I'm totally against it. And then they said, Joe, what if we just change the name of the bill and we call it the Inflation Reduction Act? You're like, oh, then I love it. Great.
0: not a word changed, but the headlines, I feel.
1: Yeah, right. They changed the name.

0: for taxpayers in Medicare, it did the opposite. And now, but this is the amazing thing, now that President Trump has done a number of things that actually have slightly reduced prescription drug prices, and it's the first time in a very long time. It's not a big decrease. It's a 3.1% decrease is what was in the data for July for the 12-month change. So in the year ending in July, prescription drug prices were down 3.1%. And of course, you know, the president's saying this is the largest decrease ever, and it's kind of, well, I looked it up. That is true, since the data goes back to 1970, it is the largest decrease, but that's because they never decrease, right? It's not because 3% is actually a lot, but it's just the direction of it is kind of unprecedented. They always go up. They're actually going down a little bit now. And what the media is doing, because they're so dishonest, of course, is they're saying, oh, this is the great work of Joe Biden and his Inflation Reduction Act.
1: Look at the
0: You don't think they want to give Trump credit. So,
1: by the way, Phil, I'll go back before that, because remember the Affordable Care Act?
0: That's another one. They called it the opposite of what it is.
1: I know, but for me, I fought it the whole time, what limit I could do, but against it the whole time. And since the Affordable Care Act came, my insurance is up 732%. And I'm not making that figure up. I'm $3,703 a month, $3,703 a month, some cents. And they told me it's going to go up 400 more a month starting in January. I was really excited, Phil.
0: It's
1: thank God it's affordable.
0: Aren't you glad they delayed? It's right there in the name.
1: Yeah, thank God it's affordable, Phil.
0: Should they do anything? Anyway, so now I lost my train of thought. No, it's amazing. They call these things the exact opposite of what they are. It's amazing. If they had any shame at all, they would like apologize, but they have none. It's incredible. It's an amazing thing.
1: But how's the media go back and try to grab something from the Biden days? If it was so good under the Biden days, why didn't they run old Joe again? Why didn't they run it back by for the great job he's doing with the economy and inflation and everything else?
0: Well, and why were drug prices up when he was president, not down, and up substantially faster than they were during Trump's first term as well? Because the price of everything was up because of his disastrous, inflation acceleration bomb that they called Inflation Reduction Act. Mm-hmm. I mean, their theory of how you fight inflation is you increase government spending and you use fake pay-fors that don't exist and you print the money. And what do you know? It increased inflation. It didn't decrease. It's surprise, surprise. But, they had the name right there. So, it's what they tried to do, what they said they were going to do on prescription drugs is they said, we're going to save you all this money on prescription drugs because we're going to have government set the prices, and we're going to use government price controls to set the prices for the drugs that Medicare spends the most money on, and that's going to save a ton of money for Medicare that we're going to use for our green energy giveaways and the other spending in this bill, and it's going to save you money at the pharmacy counter, and we're also going to redesign the benefits of Part D plans, and we're going to save all this money. This is what they said. What actually happened? Literally the opposite happened, okay? Premiums went up, and they were set to go up so much that they ended up doing a huge bailout directly to insurance companies to prevent a premium spike before that election. Medicare spending on prescription drugs went up, not down. And they do have a list of drugs that were subject to price controls, but it's not clear to me that we saved any money as a consequence of that. We just have a whole bureaucracy, and we've got now this fear of a lot of drug companies that, if they get a big blockbuster drug, it might not pencil out. And so we've got dozens of clinical trials canceled. So we've got fewer new drugs that are being developed now. And it didn't deliver on savings for seniors or savings for taxpayers. It did the opposite in both instances. And so what did Trump do? He came in and he said, look, we're going to focus on competition in prescription drugs. And he said, the insurance companies through their pharmacy benefit managers have been controlling all of the pricing, and they have restrictive contracts with all the pharmacies, and nobody's been able to really take that on head on. And so we know what we're going to do. We're going to create an alternative. You can buy directly from a manufacturer. You can buy on the Trump RX site. You can buy on Mark Cuban's Cost Plus Drugs. There are lots of ways you can buy. There are direct cash sales through all these different channels now. And if you can get a better price on one of those than you can at the pharmacy counter, then you do that. And what's happened is that's pushed prices down through competition at the pharmacy counter as well. And by the way, I'm going to give all of your listeners a tip, because somebody told me to try this and it actually worked for me. It's pretty unbelievable. But if you go to pick up a drug and they give you a high price, ask them, would it cost less if you ran it as cash?

0: instead of insurance, and often they'll give you a lower price.
1: Yeah,
0: and I've had this happen. They tried to charge me $60-some for a prescription. I said, oh, can you give me a better price if you run as cash? They said, how's 25? I said, I like that better. Do that. And it's amazing to me. I said, well, why didn't you ever tell me there's a lower price? This is what my pharmacist said. Well, we have a contract with the insurance company. I can't tell you unless you ask.
1: Wow. Seemed like they would be trying to do better by the customer.
0: Well, this is the other thing that's crazy. So, because I like my pharmacist.
1: Sure, I
0: go to an independent pharmacist. I said, I don't want to put you out. Do you lose a bunch of money if you give me this price? Here's what he said. He said, I make more money if you pay me 25 cash than if you pay me 67 insurance. Because if you pay me insurance, the insurance company makes me send them most of the money.
1: Oh, my God. You think we got a screwed up system? I bet, Phil, knowing you like I know you and reading your work, I bet you cannot wait for Medicare for All. How great that's going to be.
0: So, well, I mean, because Medicare works so great that obviously you want that to run everything. It's such a wonderful system. No, I mean, I don't. Medicare is headed towards bankruptcy already in the pretty near future. And so this idea that we can expand it to younger people and that'll just be fine. And, you know, how are you going to pay for it? Oh, don't worry about that. These plans are very unserious.
1: Not only what you just said about everybody on it, which means old people are going to get kicked off the curve. Barack Obama told us, give them some morphine, put them out, we can't do nothing for them. But imagine the left getting back and everybody's made a legal citizen. So when we say Medicare for All, we had 40 million people to the roster.
0: Well, we've already got a lot of states that have put illegals on their Medicaid rolls and use various accounting tricks to pull down federal dollars for it, even though it's supposedly banned. And, that's one of the things that they're trying to crack down on in the big, beautiful bill. And you look at a state like California, where they've done this, they put all the illegals on Medicaid. And now that, the Trump administration is trying to crack down and stop that, and they got some new tools from the big, beautiful bill to try to do that, they're saying, oh, my God, this is the worst health care cut ever. We need a wealth tax to pay for replacing all the federal money we're going to lose so that we can cover all the illegals. Everyone who can is going to leave that state.
1: Yep.
0: And here's the thing. When we have these crazy policies at the state level, they're self-correcting because people can leave and they can go to another state and another state can do better. We cannot have these policies at the federal level because you do not have that escape route.
1: Nowhere to go. Great point. Phil, let me take a break. We'll come back and wrap up. Phil Kirpin, American Commitment, always great, President CEO. We'll take a break. Be right back.

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3: 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Well, check the menu out. 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And if Phil Kirpin was here today, I'd buy him lunch, and I think I can make him real happy.
4: I got to get down there.
3: If you ever come, I'll get you fed up. Hey, Phil, one of the things that I'm going to tie this into this. I've always thought we had $40 trillion worth of debt. I think we'll be $41 trillion October 1st. They're spending almost a half a trillion a month now. By the first of the year, after they make a deal to go do their elections, probably be $42, $43 trillion in debt. I got to believe that's going to help us. Now, when I say that, follow me. I think it'll help us because pretty soon the federal government's going to tell the states we can't give you no more money. And it's pretty soon they're going to tell everybody we cannot pay for everything anymore because we don't have any more money. We're broke. So then you can't do stupid stuff like Medicare and Medicaid for people that don't even live in this country. And I'm just saying, I'm hoping it'll turn that way. I'm not saying it will. But sooner or later, Phil, we don't have any money to do all these great, successful things like Inflation Reduction Act. Because I think a lot of the healthcare stuff and stuff you mentioned about Biden, I think that's why we have $40 trillion worth of debt. Not 100%, but one of the big reasons why.
4: Well, you know, on the one hand, you might be right. I like to hope that you're right, that at some point, you know, the debt burden becomes such that they realize they've got to have some curbs on spending. And, you know, you do have potentially discipline that's enforced on them by the bond markets if they just say, we're not going to buy more debt. And yeah, they have a failed Treasury auction. And, you know, that could be a real wake-up call and force, you know, Congress to finally adopt some spending reductions or at least, you know, get some of these, you know, outlandish proposals to dramatically increased spending taken off the table. But, you know, what I really fear is that, the Fed will just step in and buy the bonds and they'll essentially print the money. And, you know, that's largely what happened during COVID is they printed the money and everything went up.
3: Let me stop you right there. Because what I'm reading now, $40 trillion in debt, $32 trillion to other people, $8 trillion is to ourselves. In other words, we're already doing this. People are not buying our debt like they were doing. All these other countries are more broke than we are. So in other words, we're already buying our own debt, which is the biggest cause of inflation, printing of money and our debt. So what do we do now? Because there is nowhere else to go. And that's what I don't understand about grown men and women who claim to be so smart, who claim to love this country so much. They're going to end up hurting American people. And that bothers me.
4: Well, it's a really good point. I mean, look, the idea that government spending can make us wealthier ignores that every dollar the government spends has to either be taxed out of the economy, has to be borrowed from somewhere, or has to be printed. And all of these cause economic harm. There's no free lunches out there. And so government can move things around. It can't really create resources. It can pretend to by printing money, but then it just makes everything more expensive. And what I really worry about, you know, we're staring at the exhaustion of the Social Security Trust fund, staring at the exhaustion of the Medicare trust fund, and instead of proposals to actually fix these programs, fix the economics of them, or cut other spending so that we can afford to spend more on those things, the path of least resistance is to just print the money. And, you know, I hope that we learned a lesson from what happened during Biden, where we printed a bunch of money for, you know, giveaways during COVID, and, you know, everything got 20 or 30% more expensive or more in just a year or two. you know, I hope that we understand that if our

0: answer to these big challenges on the federal level, all these big spending challenges, if our answer is to just print the money, that's not going to be an emergency one-time thing. That's going to be every year, 10% inflation every year.
1: I know,
0: and
1: but
0: it will be so destructive and so corrosive of our economy. So we have to have some understanding that there's got to be some discipline on spending. But, you know, it's been a big problem. I mean, even when Republicans are in, they don't seem to do much to actually cut spending.
1: No,
0: they really don't, even though they say all the right things when they're out.
1: Phil, let me give you a couple of stats for you. I think you'll find it interesting talking about Social Security. W. Bush came in and wanted to do something with Social Security and let people at that time, I was about 40, 41, maybe take their money and invest it instead of, you know, giving it to the federal government for Social Security. And I know they can't. I understand that it's set up. We got to have so many pay in to get it. I understand. But had they done that, and I'd have took my money over the last 25 years, 24, whatever it was, you know what the stock market's up since they were doing that? 632%. If I'd have took my money for that number of years, do you realize how much money I would have?
0: I was very involved in that whole fight. And, you know, it was so... It was so ridiculous the way the Democrats said, oh, my God, he wants to gamble your Social Security on the stock market. You're going to lose it all. And we kept saying, no, it's going to be worth so much more this way. You're going to have a higher benefit. You're going to be better off. You're going to build real wealth. And somehow we lost the political argument, even though we were a 1,000,000% right. And, of course... You know, it's very disappointing, too, because that was the time to do it. Social Security was running large cash surpluses back then. And even if we had just started the personal accounts with the surpluses, which is to say, you know, if we took the money to pay the current retirees and we had just used the surpluses to get real investment accounts started, even that, people would have a huge nest egg right now. What happened was the Congress just took the money and spent it on other stuff, squandered it.
1: Well, that's Republicans and Democrats, and I agree with you. Let me go back one more for you. 50 years, 1976. Stock market, the Dow Jones was 1,004. It's at 54.5 now. It's up 542,000%, 5,420%. Just think what it could be. And by the way, all that money would be, if you made more money, you put it back in the stock market. Stock market might be 100,000 right now. Point being is, we didn't make the right decision because government wants to control everything. They want to control Social Security.
0: I don't know how familiar your listeners are with the Trump accounts, but this was in the Big Beautiful Bill last year. And if you can get your employer to put $2,500 into your kids' Trump accounts, you don't pay any tax on that. That is tax-free. If you can get your employer to do it, and that can grow to be pretty substantial, because kids are kids.
1: Absolutely.
0: And if they do a Roth conversion after they turn 18, you got to wait until you have some income so you don't hit kiddie tax and stuff like that. Talk to a tax advisor, but you could basically get a big nest egg into a retirement account for a kid without ever paying tax on it. So it's a very, very interesting opportunity that was created by that bill last year.
1: No, I think it's great. I was going to tell you, another buddy of mine told me he had $80,000 in a fund in 1984, something like that. And he said he never touched it to the day. It's worth $2.4 million. What they've promised us was a lie. And that's the problem. Yeah, people got Social Security, and we got to be able to pay for it, but we had 15 paying in versus one. It doesn't work that way anymore. You have to do something different, but the Democrats are always going to cry, look what they're doing to you. And that's how they control people.
0: Well, I think that eventually it's going to be changed so that a lot of people, sort of middle income and up, don't actually get their Social Security benefits. I don't think the politics of that are going to make it happen anytime soon, but I think the mathematics probably will. So, I tell younger people, make sure you're planning for your own retirement. Don't assume it's going to be there for you.
1: Yeah, no doubt about it. I can draw it now. I haven't drawn it yet, but I'm just waiting to see what happens with all this. Phil, how can people find out more about you? And I do appreciate it's been a while, and I hope you will make a lot of return visits.
0: Yeah, anytime. It's AmericanCommitment.org is the website, and I am on X. It's my last name, Kerpen, K-E-R-P-E-N.
1: How long you been doing this, Phil?
0: I think I came to D.C. in 1999, so...
1: Wow.
0: What's that, 27 years now?
1: Yeah, 27. You've had 27 rough years.
0: Yeah, well, some better than others.
1: I know the feeling, man. All right, my friend, God bless. I appreciate your time.
0: All right. Have a good one.
1: All right. You too. His name is Phil.

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3: From ABC News, I'm Chuck Sievertson. 2 deaths and over a dozen people missing in the Grand Canyon flooding, happening while groups were camping inside. People at the scene describing a rushing wall of water, mud, and debris.
4: 40 of us running through this knee-deep muddy water trying to make it to the bridge. Once we got to the bridge, that's when this 15-foot wall of water came through the campground in Phantom Ranch and just wiped out all the bridges in the creek.
3: Nearly every trail, campground, and bridge is closed, complicating the search. Hundreds of families in Nepal and abroad have another day of waiting for news of their loved ones following last week's devastating floods along the Nepal-Tibet border. Americans are among the thousands missing, including Sunny Patel's dad from New York.
5: It gets harder with every minute, every hour, really, to stay positive, because we would have hoped that we would have heard something from them by now.
3: Deaths in the Nepal flooding total 955. For the first time in weeks, the U.S. and Iran trading missile attacks, with oil tanker traffic through the Strait of Hormuz still greatly reduced. ABC News Chief White House Correspondent Mary Bruce.
6: The Washington Post is reporting that several top military leaders have warned Defense Secretary Pete Hegseth that prolonging large-scale operations against Iran is unsustainable and could risk the ability to confront threats elsewhere. As this war continues, the president, we know, is keeping all options on the table, and that means that tens of thousands of troops are being kept on alert.
3: Grill alert. ABC's Jim Ryan.
7: Before you start scraping and scrubbing the residue from your last barbecue, take a close look at your grill brush. If it bears the name Cuisinart, toss it or take it back. 3.5 million of the brushes have been recalled after reports of the tiny steel bristles breaking off and ending up in food. At least 3 people have reported needing medical treatment after swallowing them.
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8: This is a Bloomberg Money Minute. Eli Lilly looking for a pipeline of drugs that are not just diabetes and weight loss meds like its Zepbound and Mounjaro is paying nearly $3 billion cash for Merida Biosciences to get hold of its autoimmune and allergic disease treatments. Shares of Lilly this hour slightly lower elsewhere on Wall Street. Renewed missile attacks between the U.S. and Iran have oil higher and stocks lower. Right now, the Dow is down 0.2%. The Nasdaq and the S&P each down about 0.4%. Oil up to $85.56 a barrel. As cars have more technology, and in an effort to save money, the Japanese auto giants Honda and Nissan have agreed to work together to develop new computer parts and software for each other's vehicles. First ones to share those parts will be the 2029 model year cars. And Google getting a lot of heat for taking a knee to President Trump's name change for Lake Ontario, calling it Lake America because of his tariff battle with Canada. Google has put that change on its maps in the U.S. Tom Busby, Bloomberg Radio.
9: 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LSU students, faculty, and staff presenting a university ID are good for 10% off of your purchases at the Mathurin's and the Nicholson Gateway Shopping Center, directly across the street from

0: Tiger Stadium.
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6: From high atop Fox News headquarters in New York City, always seeking solutions, never sowing division, it's Brian Kilmeade.
7: Hi everyone, Brian Kilmeade here. Hope you had a fantastic weekend. We're back in action now at 48th and 6th in Midtown Manhattan. It's going to be a big hour because there's a lot going on today. J.D. Vance is out in Las Vegas speaking to a Jewish conference of supporters. I know that Tim Sheehy's going to be there, Dave McCormick's going to be there, and there's going to be a tribute to Lindsey Graham, who is such a great friend of Israel, and of course to the country. People, I can't believe how widespread and how much he has missed on both sides of the aisle. And that's what Donald Trump expressed that last night with Trey Gowdy. By the way, standing by is Congressman Jim Jordan, also a friend. Bottom of the hour today, Sean Alexander, 2005 NFL MVP, former star in Michigan, and for the Seattle Seahawks, of course. I got to get him to weigh in on what I talked to Drew Rosenhaus about last night, and that is an NFL player, follow this, an NFL player goes to camp, gets cut, and can he go back to college? Now, the answer is yes. Let's get to the big three.
8: Number three.
9: We have the electricity. We have the critical minerals, rare earth minerals. I'd rather send it down to the U.S. If I can say, everyone's feeling bullied by President Trump. And this is the worst thing you could do for the American economy.
7: Really, thanks for that, Doug Ford. You know a lot about the American economy as Premier of Ontario. Getting worse. U.S. and Canada dig in as Canada looks to involve themselves in our democratic process by pushing for Democratic candidates in Michigan and Maine. And I'm wondering if that Prime Minister is doing the best he can to dislodge Trump, which is going to be fruitless, I can remind you.
8: Number two.
10: The U.S. military has achieved a major milestone
0: in the Strait of Hormuz. We have successfully cleared sea mines in the Strait's international shipping lanes. Bottom line, today.

0: A, international shipping lanes are open and momentum is building.
1: Back to the battle. Iran and U.S. exchange attacks as both oil flows through the strait more and more each day. Why I think we have to go back to working with Mossad to find defectors and kill the IRGC and besiege the best we can.
2: Number one.
3: My comments might have been hurtful. I'm really sorry. That was not my intention. We condemned that terrorist attack. We condemned it outright. What I was trying to do was offer context for why it happened, but it wasn't the time for context, and you don't ever want to trample somebody's pain.
1: Thank you. I'm sorry. The context was misconstrued. Midterms will go down the wire as clear-cut. There's no clear-cut leader in the House, no clear-cut leader in the Senate. If anyone tells you they know who's going to win, they are flat-out lying. They're just betting and thinking, which is fine. But as we look at eight separate races inside the Senate, like inside battleground states, they're all leaning the Democrats' direction. Within the margin of error, but they're leaning that direction, including in Michigan, including in Ohio, including in Texas, New Hampshire, North Carolina, Maine, and Georgia, and in Alaska. This is 1 or 2 points, margin of error stuff, but it shows you how much of a coin flip this is. Congressman Jim Jordan, have you ever seen anything this close on both sides?
4: Yeah, it's close out there, but I'm still optimistic. I think, you know, look, I'll talk about the House first. I think we got good candidates running. Redistricting is definitely going to help us. We finally have done what Democrats have been doing forever, and we redrew some of the lines in some of these states. There have been a number of retirements on the Republican side, Brian, but most of those retirements, like 40, most of them are in relatively good, safer Republican seats, which is a good thing. If you have retirements in a 50-50 seat, that sometimes makes it a little tougher to maintain that seat. And then finally, I would just, you know, we're raising money. That's helping too. But I would say finally, what I think is really helping this is just the crazy positions that the left is taking. You know, we've talked about these. Crazy to defund the police. Crazy to abolish ICE. It's crazy to say men should compete against women in sports. Crazy to shut down the government twice in one session. Crazy to create sanctuary jurisdictions where the politicians tell local law enforcement not to work with federal law enforcement when it comes to enforcing federal law, for good. The dumbest thing I've ever heard. So I think that will help us as well when we tell voters, if Democrats win, this is what they want to do, not to mention where the Democrat Socialists want to go. Abolish the presidency, the Senate, the Supreme Court, and frankly, the United States Constitution, and go to some kind of parliamentary government framework that I don't even know if they know what that means and that looks like. So I think that is one of the things that's going to help us down the stretch as we try to win these races.
1: Well, I think you're right. I think, do you agree with the number that there are only 19 seats really in play in the House? Does that number sound right to you?
4: Yeah, it's a small number. There may be a few more, but in the age of redistricting, you know, what Democrats did forever, particularly you look at New England, there's not one member of Congress, Republican member of Congress from New England in the House. We got Susan Collins in the Senate. They've redistricted up there, made it just difficult for Republicans to win any seat. And so we did that in some more red states, and I think that's going to help us. But what that means is there are a smaller number of, you know, the target races in the more 50-50 type districts. So it's a relatively small number, but we got to win those. We got to win a bunch of those if we're going to maintain the majority. Which again, I think we can.
1: The other thing that goes through the Democratic Party is the anti-Semitism, anti-Israel, and anti-Semitism. Abdul El-Sayed leads the charge on that in terms of candidates. I think Hassan Piker is the best at it for all the wrong reasons. But remember when he said this? Cut 10.
5: You want to abolish ICE. Who's going to deport the criminal aliens from the country?
6: Well, you and I both know that we've, long before we ever had ICE, we had INS. We were able to enforce our immigration policies without shooting people in the face and the back of the head. We have ICE now, and we have far, far more undocumented people. So ICE is clearly not working. It's just shooting, like, American citizens in the face and the back of the head. So
5: well,
6: if you're okay
5: illegals
6: with
5: are
6: that,
5: shooting people in the face, too.
1: I mean, do you want to take that on?
4: Well, he said ICE is failing. No, what failed us was the Biden administration when they just let in 10 million people. Think about what they systematically did. We're going to let in 10 million illegal migrants enter the country. They let that happen. And then all over the country, the left creates these sanctuary jurisdictions, which makes it difficult to apprehend those illegal migrants that the Biden administration let in when those illegal migrants commit another crime. And then finally they said, oh, no, by the way, we're not going to fund we're not going

0: the fund to ICE. We're not going to pay the guys who go out and actually get these individuals who commit another crime, who entered the country illegally. That's the systematic plan they had, and he's trying to blame it on ICE. For goodness sake, that's the dumbest thing I've ever heard. This was done by the Biden administration. And thank goodness President Trump was elected to secure the border, which we have done. Frankly, that happened in the first few months. I still remember when President Trump gave his joint address to Congress last year, not this year's great State of the Union address, but the address he gave last year. He'd been in office a few months, and he said, you know what? He said, people said you need new legislation to secure the border. Turns out all you needed was a new president. And that was true. So, yeah, the idea that he's blaming it on that LFA, he's blaming it on ICE is just ridiculous.
1: And then, of course, his anti-Semitism ran clear when he made the comments again that synagogue attacked. And so basically, yeah. what do you want? Because Israel's attacking and committing genocide in Gaza. Listen to this apology. Cut nine.
2: I got a really important question about that at the Jewish caucus, and my comments might have been misconstrued to be justifying something I did not intend to justify, right? To anybody who feels like my comments might have been hurtful, I'm really sorry, that was not my intention. We condemned that terrorist attack. We condemned it outright. What I was trying to do is offer context for why it happened, but it wasn't the time for context, and you don't ever want to trample somebody's pain.
1: Wasn't the time for context? In other words, I meant everything I said, you just didn't want to hear it.
0: Yeah, and the context was, you're making excuses for terrorists? Give me a break. I happened to be at the Republican Jewish Coalition and spoke there last evening as well. And one of the things I said to the group was, you know, you think about it, Brian, there are 190-some countries in the world. But the radical left, the hard left, they always focus on attacking two countries, the United States and Israel.
1: It's crazy.
0: And why is that? And I said to the audience, in my judgment, it's because each of those countries, United States, greatest country ever, and Israel, each of those countries started with a purpose. 250 years ago, a group of individuals said, we're going to declare to the world why it is appropriate, why it is justified to start America, where freedom really meant something, where liberty really meant something. And we have this amazing place called America where you can chase down your goals and dreams and you can make good things happen. And then 172 years after that, 1948, in Tel Aviv, a group of individuals said, we're going to declare to the world why it is justified and appropriate to have a Jewish state in the land of Israel in the aftermath of World War II. And it was created with a purpose to let Jewish people all over the world come home to the land that Abraham had been promised by God. So it's no accident that the left always goes after those two countries. And this idea that as El Saeed is trying to justify and talk about context is just baloney. That is just so ridiculous. And I think, again, the American people are going to see through that and hope that Mike Rogers is going to be the next senator from the state of Michigan.
1: Yeah, we'll see. I think that you're 100% right. That also I heard there was a tribute to Lindsey Graham, too.
0: Yeah.
1: A moving time. So I want to ask you about Senator Husted. You know, he was appointed to that position when J.D. Vance became vice president, and he's for data centers. And now data centers has only got 30% approval rating, and they seem to be the third rail for both parties. Where do you stand?
0: Well, I think the first thing, three things we need to do. One, codify President Trump's executive order, make that a law which says, look, if a data center comes into some community, it can't in any way drive up the cost of electricity or water rates or the water issue with local residents. I think that's number one. Number two, local communities should decide this. They should decide when, where, how, if these things even happen at all. That's how it works. You got to have the local community deciding how this is going to go. And then if you follow those two things, and then you also say, but in the end, we still want to make sure we beat China. So let's make sure residents aren't harmed. Let's make sure local residents get to decide where they go. And then let's make sure we continue to beat China in this AI race so that you don't want the communist Chinese winning this important technological battle.
1: Is your belief that they're working the internet to make sure that to foment some of this unrest and distrust?
0: Yeah, it's no surprise that the communist Chinese are doing that. I think we all understand that, but that still doesn't that still doesn't mean that concerns aren't real for local communities. And I side with local communities. It should be a local. You don't want Congress saying where these things should go. You want local communities having the full say in how they happen. You want Congress to say wherever they go. I mean, think about this. We're talking about the largest, wealthiest companies in human history who are putting these in. They should be able to guarantee.

0: gee, nobody's water rates are going to go up. Nobody's electric bill is going to go up. I mean, that is, I think, just kind of good common sense that the president's put in an executive order. I think we should make that law.
1: Kimberly Strassel of the Wall Street Journal had a great point and understood everything you said. You got to be responsible, get the community involved. But to build it is also brings in a lot of positives. Cut 54.
2: Yeah.
3: But they're also not talking about the jobs they create, both downstream in terms of the supplies that go into the building of these, the actual construction of them themselves, the skilled jobs to actually run them when they come on, and also the enormous tax revenue that they are generating in places where they are located. If you look at Loudoun County, by some estimates, data centers take up about 3% of the land and provide about 40% of the local revenue. Taxes would be about $5,800 more a person without these data centers. So this is something they need to do a better job of explaining to the public, as do politicians.
1: So the benefits are great, but are you guys, I see the governor of Texas, we'll put it on hold. I see everybody just run, well, Democrats and Republicans, Tom Tiffany going after a Democrat on data centers. Is everyone just going to not touch it this cycle, even though obviously we need them?
0: I think Kim is exactly right. And if there's a way to say, okay, local communities, you get to decide where they go. And when they come in, you also get to decide what benefit's going to accrue to your community. Are you going to say, you know what, we want you lowering our property taxes? That would be great. Everyone's fed up with how property taxes have been increasing. So you could apply the savings to property tax. You could say to these people, you know what, we think we need a new recreation center and a swimming pool for the kids in our community. Maybe that's something you want to do. I mean, I leave that up to local communities, but Kim Strassel is exactly right. Communities get to decide where they go, if they come in at all, how it happens, when it happens, all that stuff. They get to decide that. That's local, not federal. That's how we want it. And they should say, you know what? We want some benefit here. And frankly, the best benefit, I think, for a lot of property owners would be my property taxes go down.
1: So I want to talk about the Canadian deal that's not happening so far. Would you like to see something done before September 8th when all the reciprocal tariffs kick in on the Canadian side?
0: Well, again, we all know President Trump's focus and goal here is to increase manufacturing, benefit the United States. I think everyone agrees with that goal. Sometimes, you know, you use tariffs and you get these complicated situations. So, yeah, we'd like for this stuff to get ironed out as quickly as possible. I think the president would do the same thing. But we understand the objective. You know, I'm in Ohio, right next door. We have huge manufacturing in Ohio. Lots of goods move back and forth. So we'd like to get this figured out. It's good for the auto industry. We got a little company headquartered right in the 4th District of Ohio, Honda of America. And they're getting, there's parts moving to Canada and to Mexico and all over the place. So we understand that, but we also understand the president's objective, which is making sure manufacturing continues to be strong and grow here in the United States. Let's hope it gets ironed out as quickly as possible.
1: Do you think that Canada's playing politics with us since they understand that Ohio, Michigan, and Maine are tough seats for Republicans to hold, or certainly a battle, and they want to make it seem like those costs or any increased costs are Trump's fault?
0: I don't know. They may well be. I don't know. I hope not. What I hope is that everyone's operating in good faith. Because they also, you know, Ontario is big manufacturing there too. All kinds of suppliers and parts makers and everything else for manufacturing in Michigan and Ohio, as you say. So goods are moving back and forth. So they need, it's in their best interest to operate in good faith and work this out. Let's hope that happens.
1: A lot going on, a lot of moving parts, and I tell you, this is going to come down to the wire. Congressman Jim Jordan, thanks so much.
0: You bet, Brian.
1: I should say chairman. Thank you. Back in a moment.
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1: Prayer is big for you, and you're going to need it, because what you're seeing is the DSA is the motivating force in the Democratic Party right now. The tradition.

0: traditional Democrats are on defense against the DSA. And part of the problem is the star of the DSA is the mayor of New York City, who has shown in the last month he can't even figure out how to competently raise taxes. When a Democrat can't figure out, and especially a Democratic socialist, can't figure out how to competently raise taxes, he has to continue to come out with his new apartment tax that he's putting on. The people in New York, he can't even roll it out. They've now on their second phase of that.
1: And he's not lying. That was Governor Christie on ABC this week without George Stephanopoulos. And you're talking about a guy that said, we're going to tax you more if you have a second residence here worth more than $5 million. He sends out 17,000 letters saying you're getting a tax more. And some of the apartments he goes to aren't even worth $1 million. And they're their primary residence. And if you don't prove that it's your primary residence, you're going to get taxed. Do you believe that? Yes, believe it. 17,000 plus. Then they said, we made a mistake. It's 10,300. Still, people are saying, are you crazy? It's my primary residence, and it's not $5 million. So they're not suing to stop the tax. They're suing because you can't tax people until further notice, until they prove they're not worthy of being taxed. It's like taking someone making $45,000 and saying, we're gonna tax you as if you make $5 million unless you can prove otherwise. So now I got to go run down to the local IRS office and prove it. I'm pretty sure America doesn't work that way, unless you were the socialist mayor in New York City.
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3: I'm Joan Burns in the Talk 107.3 Baton Rouge Newsroom. Along with issuing a dual endorsement in the District 6 congressional race, the Louisiana Republican Party has also endorsed Misty Cordell in the District 5 election. Cordell chairs the Louisiana Board of Regents and says she's very grateful and worthy of the party's backing in this crowded field.
4: I really think that I'm a person that is for the people and could represent the people because I've been one of the people. All my life.
3: After months of waiting, LSU officially kicks off the Lane Kiffin era this weekend against Clemson. The two teams faced off in a top 10 matchup last season, but both finished the year 7-6. The Advocate's John Blau, who covered Clemson last season, says both Tiger teams are hard to predict.
5: Clemson with a new quarterback, pretty much a new offensive line, more portal additions than Dabo Sweeney's ever taken in his life, and LSU, which has 40 plus transfers.
3: Kickoff in Death Valley is at 6:30. I'm Joan Burns, Talk 107.3 Baton Rouge.
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1: Hey, we're back. Waiting for Sean Alexander. We assume he's going to join us. 2005 NFL MVP, former Seattle Seahawk, of course, but star at the University of Michigan. I definitely want to talk to him about what's going on in college sports. And I don't think there's anything more interesting. When business becomes sports and politics, it's very rare when all three welcome each other. I think all three welcome it. I think on some level, college sports needs some help from politics and politicians. I think the NCAA needs help from politicians. I think the coaches actually want some help from Washington. And it's right now being run by judges and players. And I know the cat's out of the bag in terms of paying players. And now I know that, you know, if you have an outstanding gymnast, happen to be attractive, I think that, well, you can go get your Nike deal or go get your Reebok deal or go get your Gatorade deal on your own and not blow your eligibility. Where in the past, if you ever appeared in an ad or signed autographs at a dealership, you're done. You are done. I mean, literally suspended. Johnny Manziel was signing autographs in the summer, and he knew it was a violation, but he did it anyway. He signed footballs, and he got suspended for, I think, a couple of games, and everyone thought it should be worse. And then Reggie Bush had his Heisman taken away for a while because he signed a marketing deal with somebody, and

0: that is a lot of more interest in sports. A lot of has to do with gambling. I like to think that people remember the tradition of Notre Dame and Michigan and all these teams. But I think a lot of people are watching sports, involved in sports, watching to the end, watching Red Zone, especially because they got money in the game. Especially people who used to play or want to compete, have that sense of, I want to be in the game, but I'm not. So how do you get in the game? You put money in the game. Maybe money you can't even lose. So that's what I think we're, and I don't think you're ever going to get that out of the game now because you let it out. And now there's gambling everywhere. It's advertisers. They're intermingled in all the sports shows on down. So while we wait, I had a chance to talk to Drew Rosenhaus. Why is that important? He represents the biggest names in the NFL and has been for at least 30 years. So why is that important? Because he's now representing college players. And I asked him, what about high school? He goes, oh, yeah, I'm representing high school players. Makes sense. Because they're offering high school players million-dollar deals to pick a college. And don't you want somebody that knows what it takes to get into the NFL, knows what passing camp to go to, knows how to train, knows where to go, knows where you should make yourself susceptible to injury in order to get yourselves exposed to a would-be university? Here's Drew Rosenhaus on why athletes are choosing to stay in college. Now, we had this one player on Friday, and it's going to be officially today, and more players will join, who are going to leave training camp because they're not going to make an NFL team or be on the practice squad and going to go back to college. The conferences, a few conferences, wanted to prevent that from happening. They got overruled. Here's Drew Rosenhaus with me Sunday night at 10 o'clock. Cut 35. Excuse me, 55.
1: I'd say this NIL has changed the draft forever because there's no question after the third round of the NFL draft, you're going to make more money by going back to college and doing an NIL deal. So if we have a client who has another year of eligibility and he's not convinced that he's going in the first three rounds, the first 2 days of the draft, more than likely he's going to go back and make more money and stay in college and then do the draft.
0: Wow. I mean, think about that. So you're sitting there, first 2 days, you don't get picked. You could be in the third round. You could be a starting quarterback. I mean, you know how sixth round for Drew Brady. Of course, you want to see what you can go make a roster. We're saying, why risk it? Go back. So you're guaranteed money. But the other thing is, if you're thinking as a player, I'm NFL caliber, and worst comes to worst, I'll be in the practice squad, make $550,000. At least I'll have limited a chance for an injury and have a chance to grow in a professional organization. Rather than go back and possibly get hurt, or, you know, play in East Stroudsburg State somewhere. So I asked him, do you want to see rules? Do you want to see more parameters? Because right now there is no salary cap. There's a selection of different products you can use, but pretty much it's wide open. So here's what Drew Rosenhaus told me that, cut 56.
2: Would you like to see more rules and reform?
1: No. As an NFL agent, I kind of like it the way it is. You know, it is the Wild Wild West. There's a lot of money being thrown around for these young men. Look, I'm an American. I believe in free enterprise. I like it wide open. I think players should be able to get their value. I like the system as it is. I don't want any restraints or any more rules. We've got enough of those in the NFL and in college. This is pretty neat the way that it is, and I'd like to keep it this way.
0: Right. That is a little self-serving, but that's the way he wants to do it. If the rules are, there are no rules, basically no rules at all. And what happens is, they're trying to put in an age limit. They're trying to put in you can only transfer one time without losing a year of eligibility or sit out a year. But then again, there's an age limit there. So if you sit out a year, more than a year, you're bumping against the age limit. Also, they want to have a list of NIL teams that could go through a clearinghouse, NIL products, I should say, and companies, go through a clearinghouse and then see who wants to be a part of what player and what organization. So that would be the NCAA getting involved again. But every time they get involved, they've been overruled by the courts. Here's more from Drew Rosenhaus on what's happening today. And that is Daquan Mitchell. He is his tight end that did not make the Eagles roster after not getting drafted. Went to the Browns roster and they said, you're lucky if you get in the practice squad. So he said, I'd like to rejoin my college coach, Lane Kiffin, at LSU, who used to be at Ole Miss. And they want him, and they're going to pay him. They didn't tell me details, but a lot of money. Cut 57.
1: My sense is that the courts have already ruled that the NCAA cannot prohibit Daquan and his class

0: Some players who were granted a fifth year of eligibility, who didn't know they had this fifth year of eligibility when they declared for the NFL. And I expect him to be able to play at LSU this year. Now, Daquan was recruited by many schools. LSU was just one of them. In fact, we had other schools offer more money than LSU, but Daquan took less because he wanted to play for Lane Kiffin, who was his coach last year at Ole Miss. Why is he doing this? It's a very simple answer. He is not going to make an NFL team this year. At best, he would be on a practice squad. He feels playing another year in college would be great for his development, and it will allow him to get bigger, stronger, more experienced, and take another shot at the NFL. Oh, and by the way, he would make more money in college than he would in the NFL practice squads, about twice as much.
1: So this is amazing. So Drew Rosenhaus went to University of Miami when Miami was a bunch of all-star college players and almost all seemed to go and star in the NFL. You know, Michael Irvin and Warren Sapp, Reggie Lewis. I mean, so many great players. Bernie Kosar. I think he represented like almost all of them. Vinny Testaverde. So if he was caught on campus early, if he was, and a lot of them were his age when he was coming out, he had no reputation, just a lot of brashness and confidence. And he would get in a lot of trouble. And they put him on the cover of Sports Illustrated, and they talked about the most dangerous man in football. And now he's sitting there saying, yeah, of course, every college player needs a representative. It's going to be me. Who knows more about the NFL than me? So I'll go to college and I'll say, look, I'm not sure you have the ability to play in the next level, so you got to maximize what you can do here. And he'll go up to a high school kid and say, look, LSU is interested in you, so that means you're looking at least $2 million, like to represent you. I know you have your prom coming up in a couple of weeks, but after your prom and you return your tux, please give me a call. So that's how things have changed. And you don't blame the agents at all. Of course they don't want to change things. But if I tell you these rules and I'm telling you this right now, you got to change things. Sooner or later, there's going to be $50 million. I think right now there's $50 million in these big-time programs. I'm not sure if they're going to make it back or not. But if you're going to put $50 million into football, how much money you put into field hockey, women's lacrosse, soccer, men and women? How much time are you going to be putting into gymnastics or wrestling? Probably not much, unless you're Iowa, Penn State, who also gets huge revenue off those sports. When I talk about wrestling, Ohio State. So it's changing. I know things had to change, and you do have to find a way to represent players and help players get remuneration, because only 1% make it in the NFL, and I think the average NFL career is about 1.5 years or 2.5 years tops. So you only think about the stars, you think about Joe Montana, but there's so many other people who come and go, you don't even know their names, and they were outstanding at every level of play. So they do have to have that moment, but is there a way to do it and not kill all college sports? And also the illusion of a student athlete. You got to get these guys and these women coming out of school with a degree and a sense of what they can do in their life. Because if they're not going to make $1 million, it's great to make $1 million. Wow. Can't believe I'm 19 years old. I made $1 million. It's great. And then when the next year comes and the NFL doesn't draft you and the UFL doesn't put you on a team or you don't go there, nobody else is paying you $1 million getting out of school. They're paying you $50,000 or $60,000. And then why would they pay you? You didn't go to school. You didn't get a degree. So you got to go back. So at least make out a deal where you're going to get your degree. So let's say you're coming from a Division II program and they can pay you full tuition and they can give you money on the side. You got to go to school. If you don't go to school, you're going to end up, you know, you'll make your $200,000 at Salisbury State or whatever Division II schools out there, or North Dakota State, which now moved up. And then all of a sudden, you're going to be flat on your face and say, what do I do next? Unless you want to go into coaching, which is fine. But usually people are done with the sport when they're done with the sport as an athlete. So we'll see if that's the avenue you want to go. Hopefully people understand. I just don't want to see athletes left in the dust like boxers have been left in the dust before when they don't have proper representation and they're counting on managers to look out for their best interest. And they never did, ever. All right, when we come back, I want to talk about this Canadian trade deal and why I think it's got to be rectified. And we'll also take your calls, 1-866-408-7669. Also, you can write me, briankilmeade.com. Just click on comments. I got a lot of comments coming from last night and this morning, so I'll get to some of them too when we come back. Don't move.
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1: It was like something out of Saturday Night Live when he signed a document saying change to Lake America. No one's going to call it Lake of America. It's been Lake Ontario for hundreds of years. It's going to continue being Lake Ontario. And it's just so disappointing because I love the U.S. I love the American people. Canadians love the American people. We differentiate between the great American people and the

0: president.
1: And he went, and at Ford, that's Dan Ford, and he went off on the president of the United States. I don't, he doesn't have any logic. I have more logic in my big toe than anybody else, and we're going to deny electricity to Maine. He was a little bit calmer this weekend, but the there's a fracture there when it comes to trade relations with Canada. I don't think it works to anyone's advantage when the president was doing 51st state. It was a shot at Justin Trudeau, but the whole country took it personal. And then the current prime minister made his name off being tough on Trump, and then made a speech in Davos where he talked about the time for middle economic countries to come together because the age of America is over. And everyone loved it, especially China. But nothing's happened since, and they realize they need us. They asked for a trade deal to get reignited, and they did. They reengaged. They got close to being done to the point where last Friday, two Fridays ago, the president said, it looks like we're going to get a deal done. By Friday night, it blew up. And it's some Howard Lutnick talked to the prime minister, or prime minister talked to Howard. I'm not sure. But in the end, they blew up the trade deal, so it's not existing anymore. And I hope both sides seem far apart. So the president of the United States called up Google Maps and Apple and said, please change the maps. No longer Lake Ontario. Let's, instead of making it Lake Ontario, make it Lake of America. We have Gulf of America. He says soon we're going to have Ocean of America. I doubt it. So he says that nobody is buying that. They caught by surprise by that. They are not changing it in the north, but they did change it on the maps here. Here's more from Doug Ford about what he plans on doing. Cut 43.
0: Well, it'd be devastating on both countries, but it'd be definitely devastating on the U.S. We're the largest purchaser of vehicles in the entire world off the U.S., over 400% more than anyone else. And they're already seeing the effect. Over $7 billion we've stopped purchasing an X amount of vehicles. $7 billion is like shutting down a couple auto plants. So I always say, Martha, a tariff on Canada is nothing more than a tax on American people. And it's probably the worst move you could ever do.
1: So the deal was just about done. And just when you think, I'm thinking to myself, okay, on our side, we tried to make it tougher and it blew up. Then I hear Doug Ford say this. You know, we're trying to bring iron back. We're trying to bring back the dairy farmers and try to balance out trade on that, note. When it comes to oil and gas, I think it's an equal exchange. But when it comes to trucks, the manufacturing left during NAFTA. And the president's making no bones about it. He wants to pull it back here, not just with Mexico, but with Canada. And they didn't want to lose the 4x4s, and they didn't want to lose the SUVs. So just when I thought maybe we blew it up, then Doug Ford said this, cut 42.
0: Well, I can't speak for the prime minister, but he stopped the negotiations. It was a terrible deal for Canada. I told him it was a terrible deal. We're the engine of Canada, Ontario is, and it would have hurt our steel industry. And I find it ironic because we're the number one purchaser of steel in the world off the U.S. So that's going to hurt the steel mills right across the country.
1: Well, I mean, both of us are going to try to find other customers. They have almost no trade with India. That'll start. They actually want to increase their trade with somebody that's been taking their businessmen hostage, and that's China. You want to go into bed with China, good luck. It's also, they're going to start having those Chinese cars, which will destroy their industry because they make them with government subsidy funds under market value, way under market value. They're electric. I'm not saying they're getting bad cars, but they're produced in a way in which nobody else can compete, which is why you're in the World Trade Organization. There's supposed to be certain fundamentals. If you want to be a part of it, China doesn't pay any attention to it. So here's what the president put on Truth Social. For many years, the USA has been losing more than $60 billion a year with Canada. Why? Our long ago stolen businesses are now coming back to America in order to avoid paying tariffs. They are lining up just like the rest of the world. That's President DJT. Where he came back on Sunday and said, let all Canadian companies that are doing business with America move to the United States immediately. Many of them are companies that moved out years ago to do stupid U.S. due to stupid U.S. policy and leadership. When you move back, there are no tariffs. So move back. He took on Doug Ford, too. When I announced that I was running in the 2024 presidential election right at the beginning, Doug Ford was ready. Ford Motors was ready to close their big factory in Detroit. Then, because I was heading to the poll, leading the polls, they figured they could leave it open a little longer to see what happened. Now it's running 24/7. It's one of the most profitable car plants in the world. There are many other examples for both Ford, GM, and others. I've revived and indeed saved the automobile business in America. That's because of what I've done with tariffs.

0: 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They don't help in other things. I think it could be a little bit more targeted, but we'll have to see. 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
11: From ABC News, I'm Chuck Severton. Though not a formal ceasefire, weeks of ceasing have ended with new air attacks between the U.S. and Iran. Oil tanker traffic through the Strait of Hormuz remains still greatly reduced. U.S. missile supplies are dwindling, says ABC's Louis Martinez, who covers the Pentagon. The issue?
12: Can the United States actually carry out any additional responses, additional attacks against Iran in a huge way, given that there are concerns that if Iran retaliates for large attacks, it would do so in a large way that would impact any air defense systems that the United States has?
11: 2 people are dead, over a dozen others are missing in the Grand Canyon flooding, happening while groups were camping inside. ABC's Melissa Adan is there.
13: We're hearing from people who experienced this flash flooding, and they said that at a moment's notice, they were told to run. They saw bridges collapsing in front of them, and then at one point, it was about more than 60 people who were evacuated out of the Grand Canyon National Park.
11: Nearly every trail, campground, and bridge is closed, complicating searches. Hundreds of families in Nepal and abroad wait for news of their loved ones missing in the Nepal-Tibet flood disaster. Americans are among the thousands missing. At the scene, ABC's Britt Clenett.
14: With the death toll climbing past 900, rescuers desperately trying to find any signs of life.
15: The last thing that she sent to us was Tuesday morning.
14: Riley Wilderman, whose mother Mary traveled on the Kailash pilgrimage from Georgia.
11: More on the U.S.-Venezuelan oil development deal from ABC's Mary Bruce.
16: The president says he intends to use the Venezuelan oil to fill the U.S. strategic reserves, which are at their lowest levels in decades. Trump claiming it will substantially lower gas prices. But refining the Venezuelan oil could take years. Venezuelan crude is especially hard to refine, and the country's refining capacity has fallen off dramatically after decades of neglect.
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7: 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The phone number here is 888-825-5225. Matthew's in Chicago. What's up, Matthew?
8: Hi, Dave. So I was just, you know, reaching out, been keeping an eye on your stuff for years, and I think I'm, you know, looking for some advice because I accrued a lot of debt throughout the years, including my son. You know, he got caught RSV when he was very young, so the NICU bill, I added on my credit card, and over the years, it just kept accruing in debt and interest.
7: So you didn't have health insurance?
8: I did, but my copay and the deductible is extremely high. We don't have great insurance with my employer.
7: Extremely high, define.
8: Yeah, it's just...
7: Like 20 grand or something?
9: Or like 7 grand?
8: It's about 8,000 to 9,000.
7: Okay.
8: For the NICU.
7: Okay. And how much debt do you have today, Matthew?
8: I owe about, right now I've paid down 25%, so I owe about 70,000 in credit cards.
7: What? How much debt do you have today, Matthew?
8: 190,000.
7: Okay. On and 70 of that currently is on credit cards. What's the rest of it?
8: One car and my
7: home. Do you owe on the car?
8: I owe about 33,000.
7: Mm-hmm. Okay, that's 100. What's the other 90?
8: Mm-hmm. About 80,000 is on my mortgage. That's all I have left for my house.
7: Okay, good. Okay. So your son's NICU stay did not cause your debt mathematically?
8: Not necessarily.
7: No, not period.
9: It was just one debt.
7: Period. You have $100,000 in debt. 8 grand was your son. So, you know, correct. That's not what you lead with in your mind anymore. You caused your debt when you bought a freaking car you couldn't afford, not your kid.
8: Fair.
7: That's what the math says. Okay.
8: Correct.
7: Cool. I love it. So what do you make, man?
8: I make about $80,000 a year, $90,000.
7: Does your wife work outside the home?
8: Yeah, she does, but she dropped part-time ever since we had a kid.
7: Yeah.
8: So that's made it rough.
7: And how's the baby doing? Is he doing okay?
8: Pretty good. Yeah,
7: good.
8: He's doing great.
7: Praise God. That's an important thing, right?
8: So, for sure.
7: Good. Okay, so we got you making 80 and her making part-time money, maybe 20 or something?
8: About 40.
7: Oh, good.
9: Oh, that's even better. Okay,
7: so we got 120 to work with, and you owe 100 plus your house.
8: Correct.
7: Okay, cool.
9: Well, that's not very bad.
8: I sold my Tesla a few days ago because I had equity in it. So I sold that, and now I have some play money to play with.
7: How much play money?
8: About 15.

0: 15,000.
1: Cool. Cool.
2: Great. The Tesla, that wasn't the $33,000 car. That's a separate car, or it's the same one?
0: No, that's a separate car. I have a Honda Accord now.
2: Okay, can we sell that one, or how far upside down are you?
0: I'm upside down maybe like 8 on that.
2: Well, you got 15, so we could essentially...
1: You could sell that car and buy two cars with what's left. Two hoopties.
0: True.
2: Why wouldn't you do
1: that?
2: And
1: you'd have no car payments, and you'd be down to attacking the credit cards.
0: Correct.
1: And your wife will hate Dave Ramsey.
0: It's pretty heavy.
1: You can blame me instead of her. You can blame me instead of you. But yeah. Okay, here's the thing. You got two ways to go at this, Matthew. Here's what I know about you. Okay. You already are taking action. You already know where you are. Mm-hmm. And so you're way ahead of the game.
0: Mm-hmm.
1: Most of the time, I got to talk people into getting to where you are before they call. Okay? And so you're already there. You already sold a Tesla. I got some money to move around here. I got some things. You got to buy a car out of that money, right? Because you're only down to one car?
0: Correct.
1: Okay. All right. And so you got two ways to go at this. One way, you start with you and your wife, sit down, do a detailed budget on every dollar tonight, where every dollar of the $140,000 a year is going each month, and we're going to attack these debts smallest to largest. Number two, we're cutting up every single credit card. No excuses.
0: Okay.
1: These things have ruined your life. They're not a blessing.
0: Okay.
1: Number three, then you decide, are we going to fight this for a little while, go buy a $5,000, $7,000 car, throw the rest of the 15 at these credit cards, get this debt snowball rolling, or are we going to use the 15 and sell the other car and get two $7,000 cars that are paid for, or $5,000 cars that are paid for, and have no car payments to attack all of this with? And you can run the math out in about 20 minutes doing either one and say basically keeping the current car is going to cost us 5 months.
2: I'd even throw a third option in there. My household was a one-car household for quite a while just to get ahead on debt. And if that's something that could work with you guys just for a short period of time, it could really be worth it, because then you sell a $33,000 car, pay for what's upside down, and you use the money to get one vehicle that fits everybody. Do that for a while and use whatever margin is left to throw it at these credit cards.
1: Yeah. You guys can play with some options. But the bottom line is, if you're making $140,000, can you get out of $100,000 of non-mortgage debt? Yes, you can, sir. You can win.
0: Would you recommend... I have quite a bit of equity in my home. Would you recommend downsizing?
1: Not unless you hate your house. Do you hate your house?
0: Well, I have low interest. No, I love my house. I paid 2%
2: interest.
0: Don't sell it.
2: You don't need to do that.
1: Don't sell it. I would give up 2 years of my life on beans and rice to keep a house.
0: Okay.
1: And that's what you're going to do. $50,000 a year, and you're debt-free in 2 years.
0: Fair, yes.
1: That's $4,000 a month. That means no eating out, no vacations, no whining. Everything's on a freaking coupon. Beans and rice and beans. The cat's on Craigslist, the dog's on eBay. I mean, we're selling everything, and we're getting out of debt so we can keep our house. Because the house is the only thing in this whole equation that's smart.
0: Correct.
1: So let's keep the smart thing and dump the other stuff. I'd sell the car 62 times before I sold the house.
2: Absolutely. Plus, I think if you keep the house, it's going to help your wife stay on board with this plan.
1: Yeah. So, but you guys need to sit down together and say, if we are willing to pay a price together, if we're both willing to roll up our sleeves and be grown-ups and say, we're going to clean up this mess that is overspending and that is buying cars we can't afford, you've already started the process. You were willing to sell your Tesla.
2: Mm-hmm.
1: The other car is hers. I can tell by the conversation.
2: Absolutely.
1: And so,
2: but he did good. He led and he went first, and now it's her chance to be an adult, and she can go second.
1: That's a stud.
2: Yeah.
1: Yeah. And that's how you draw people in, instead of like, honey, I've been listening to Dave Ramsey. We're going to sell your car. Don't lead with that one. Okay.
2: Start with you.
1: That doesn't work real good. So, anyway, there's a couple of ways to get at this. You can sell the cars, but the house is not one I'm going to do. A hundred times out of 100, I would live on nothing for 2 years, where our friends think we joined a cult, our family thinks we need counseling, and we're getting out of debt for 2 years. No is the answer to every question when someone calls you.

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1: Here's something that keeps a lot of parents up at night. Kids are growing up with more access to information than ever before in history. But most of the content is calculated to keep them distracted, make them mad, and keep them scrolling. Not help them think for themselves. WorldWatch exists to be the antidote to the algorithms. 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And I love that WorldWatch doesn't talk at kids. 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
4: $100 a month invested for 40 years, from 20 to 60, 25 to 65, 30 to 70, 40 years. $100 a month invested in a good growth stock mutual fund at market rates of return is $1,176,000. Based on that math, anyone can become a millionaire. If $100 a month will make you a millionaire, anyone can become a millionaire. The trick is they got to do it every month, and they got to start early, and they have to learn some basic things like you guys are doing, listening to the show. Thank you for being here. George and I are going to show you how to do in-depth investing, my personal playbook for real estate investing and mutual funds, and the reasons I do some things and don't do some things, all in the next two nights. We've done this. This will be the third time we've done the Investing Essentials two-night event. It's a lot. It's a lot of nerdy stuff. If you want the nerdy investing stuff from us, this is the place to get it. All new content this year. 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So, I mean, a lot. And if you're having trouble sleeping, I can probably help. I mean, this is serious nerdy stuff. If you like the nerdy stuff, you won't sleep at all. You'll be wide awake like you're on a Red Bull. But you'll like it. All right, tickets at $199. Get them at RamseySolutions.com/events or click the link in the show notes if you're listening on podcast or YouTube. John is in Tulsa, Oklahoma. Hey, John, what's up?
5: Hey, Dave. Just wanting to know, I've been watching your ton of clips on Facebook over the weekend. Struggling with finances and just can't seem to get ahead. So we're just trying to told my wife, I'm like, we really got to do something. She found out you guys had an app. And so I just decided I was going to take it. Said you guys took calls and I was going to call and see if there's something you can do to help us out, because we feel like we're just constantly drowning and trying to get ahead and doesn't seem to work out.
4: That's a frustrating feeling. I'm sorry. I've been there and it's no fun. I feel like a freaking rat in a wheel. Work myself to death and all I got's bony fingers, right?
5: Yes, sir. Yeah.
6: So what are you experiencing? Do you feel like it's an income issue? Do you feel like more money's going out the door? Or is it a combination of both?
5: I think it's both. I mean, we have a decent money coming in. I mean, we're not living high on the hog by any means.
6: What do you make?
5: I make $60,000 in my

0: salary, and then we make about another $20,000 or so with like iSpark, doing a second job. And then my wife does it when she can. She's a stay-at-home mom. We have 7 kids, 5 are adopted, and so we just try to juggle everything we can, but we seem like we have to get a loan to get by, and then we try to pay that loan off, and then we have to get another one to get something else done, and it's just frustrating.
1: Yeah, I mean, $80,000, you've got a big family of 9. That's got to go an awful long way. Do you guys have a budget?
0: We sort of do. We write all of our bills down on the paper, and then we check them off as we pay them throughout the month, and then sometimes we get to the end and we're a little short, so then I got to go, you know, I stay longer out in the evenings or on my days off.
2: What kind of debt do you have?
0: We have about $10,000 in personal loans and about $11,000 in credit card debt and almost $70,000 in cars and auto loans.
1: Okay.
2: Break those down for me. What's the two cars?
0: One is $30,000. One is almost $38,000.
2: Mm-hmm. Okay. So one of them's the school bus.
0: Yes, one of them is the 9-passenger vehicle, and then the other one I just recently bought like 3 months ago, and that's because it's a hybrid, and so I bought it brand new so that way I could do the extra income in the evenings and try to get ahead and get better gas mileage.
1: What do you do? What's your $60,000 job? What kind of work is it?
0: I'm a manager at a convenience store.
1: Okay.
2: Okay. Your last purchase was dumb. It killed you. It put a nail in your coffin. It was not a help. It was a hurt.
1: Agree.
2: Okay. You were trying to do something smart, but I didn't say you were dumb. I said your purchase was dumb. And, dude, I've done some dumb purchases, so I know what they look like. That falls in the category. So my experience is we have a lot of large families doing the Ramsey system, the Ramsey plan. And so we see a lot of them. They visit the office here. We get pictures and videos. They post all these other things. And so we... And my experience is that people that have large families, do one of two things happens. One is they completely lose their minds because of the chaos. But most often, that's not the case. Most often, people that have large families become highly structured and organized, down to the point that we have people come in here with 2 kids and they can't seem to figure out how to get a picture taken. People come in here with 8 kids. And they say, get in line for a picture, and 30 seconds later, they're all ready. They're so organized, structured, dialed in, and they know the whole world doesn't revolve around each one of them. Instead, the unit is what matters. And so as a family, we have to learn to serve each other. We have to learn to not be the source of the drama, and so on. And so the large family just does that for emotional regulation. It does that for structure and for... systems and processes, because otherwise you lose your mind with that many people coming at you. Does that make any sense?
0: Yes, sir, it does.
2: I would suggest that you guys are probably that. Are you?
0: We are, yeah. We're pretty structured.
2: Until we got to your money. So I want you to take this same mentality where you crack the whip, so to speak, metaphorically, to keep the children in line and all lined up like little ducks. Let's start making the dollars stay in line and go where they're supposed to go with little ducks. Because you're real structured and systematized until you got to your money, and then it's chaotic.
1: Yeah, the problem is that you're doing it on paper, which
2: but
1: you're
2: not doing anything.
1: Yeah, and even those, because I'm sure there's a lot of people listening who think, oh, I write my budget down on paper every month. But what happens when you're spending in real time and you're not going in and putting every single time that you go to the grocery store, you're just checking off, did we buy groceries? Checking off, did we pay the light bill? Checking off. And you've got to have the same plan for all the detailed spending and all the nuanced spending in between. So we'll gift you every dollar. And on every dollar, you'll be able to put in all of your main income, but also everything you make from your side hustles. Don't leave that out. And then plan for every single dime. And that's not just the fixed expenses. It's the variable things. And it's all the fun stuff in between that maybe you guys do as a family. Make sure you're planning every single dollar. A zero-based budget is what we would teach for you to do, because it works. And then from there, you're going to be able to see, okay, where are we bleeding? Is there actually margin at the end of the month? My guess is you're overspending in certain areas, and that's what's causing you to go deeper into credit card debt.
2: Chaos is causing overspending because you're chaotic in the money piece. Versus if you were dialed in and you said, all right, honey, the two of us sit down together, this is how much we're going to spend on groceries, period. Period. Right. This is how much we're not going out to eat till we get this debt cleaned up. this is how much we're going to spend on X.

0: this is how much we're going to spend on Y. Nothing else. That's it. This is what we are. It's a statement of fact. And then you hold to that and you don't go over one of those categories. Because if you lay all the categories out, no one plans to be in debt except Congress. Right? Sure. You are not going to plan. You're going to lay out a plan where every dollar has a name and then you freaking stick to it and regiment the crap out of it.
1: Well, yeah, then because when you have it in your budget, now you can look at it and say, we only have $1,000 of margin. At that rate, it's going to take us 4 years to pay this off.
0: I'd sell that car in about 30 seconds.
1: Exactly. But when you know how much.
0: That thing's got to go.
1: When you know how much you need, then suddenly you can get ahead of it and say, at my side hustle, I have to make $2,000, not just picking and being okay with however much the side hustle brings in, that's just what I make. You have to set an amount and go out and get that amount and work until you bring it in.
0: Yeah. And her job, since she's head housekeeper, she's in charge.
1: Home
0: she's the
1: CEO.
0: Head home economist is what I was trying to say. Head home economist. Mm-hmm. Her job is to make every one of these dollars scream. It has to perform. The food money has to stretch. Every dollar, the clothing money has to stretch. She has to manage it with as much regimentation and discipline and strength as she does seven children so that you don't lose your freaking mind. And you can't justify the purchase of this car with a side hustle. You won't make enough by the time you're 100 to justify this car with a side hustle. That was bull crap. You bull crapped yourself. So I would sell that car in about 20 seconds if I were you. Your income is your greatest wealth-building tool. Use it wisely. 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
3: I'm Jean Burns in the Talk 107.3 Baton Rouge Newsroom. Construction is underway on data centers and LNG facilities in Louisiana. This week, ground will be broken on Hyundai Steel in Ascension Parish, and construction begins next year on SpaceX's Louisiana Starbase. So how will the state fill all these jobs? Louisiana Works Secretary Susie Schoen says many of these jobs are classified as skill-based jobs.
4: That really does mean that people can prepare themselves for these jobs without needing to get a huge amount of education to go and get a bachelor's degree or something like that.
3: There are some concerns over SpaceX's $100 billion rocket launching facility and what it will mean for hunters and fishermen in Vermilion Parish. In an interview with Talk 107.3, Governor Landry said he expects Louisiana Starbase will enhance Sportsman's Paradise as SpaceX has committed to building up the marshes that are home to a lot of wildlife.
5: That coast was disappearing. This project is going to help rebuild that coast.
3: I'm Jean Burns, Talk 107.3 Baton Rouge.
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8: Economic development has been on a tear, but are we getting as much out of it as we can right here in Baton Rouge? Let's talk about it. Hey, it's Hal Dane. I'm going to be off on Monday. Haggai Davis and Trey Godfrey are filling in. Then on Tuesday, we're getting right back at it. State Senator Rick Edmonds is going to join me. He was at the SpaceX press conference. We'll get his breakdown of that and look to the future. Where are we going on an economic development front? Also, Tuesday, Congressman Troy Carter is going to join us for a little DC Current presented by LABI. Have a great weekend. We'll see you then.
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0: Sharon is in Los Angeles. Hi, Sharon. How are you?
15: I am sick and tired of being sick and tired.
0: I love
1: Uh-oh.
0: It. Well, you're in the right place, kiddo. What's up?
15: How can I... I know I'm about to cry. How can I set boundaries with my husband's spending to help our marriage be healthy and strong, but also financially protect our kids and our goals?
0: Tell him he cannot serve in Congress any longer.
15: Agreed.
1: Sharon, what's it look like, the spending that you're talking about? I mean, it's got you in tears, so it must be...
0: extreme.
1: Yeah. What's it look like?
15: We have been trying to do the baby steps for 8 years. He keeps not keeping promises. This is our third time trying to get out of debt. We use every dollar. We've tried marriage counseling with church leaders. I had to sign a contract because I was so desperate. We've done allowances, wealth planning, therapy sessions, weekly budget meetings. Nothing's working. We're trudging through $3,000 of minimum debt payments each month.
0: So the techniques you're attempting are not the problem.
15: No.
0: It's the fact that you're not doing any of them as a family because he keeps breaking the contract, not following through on every dollar, not following through on getting out of debt. And so what's broken? I mean, have anybody looked at him and said, dude, what is up with you?
15: No, because anytime I try to bring something up, I get two answers. The first answer is, you just need to be patient and compassionate with them. Or the second answer goes off the other deep end, which is, you need to make a secret account and have a lifeboat bank account that's secret from him. Mm-hmm. But I don't believe

0: I realize that most of it is my enabling behavior.
1: I don't think it's enabling behavior. Contracts. I think it's you. It's more that you. He doesn't believe that there's any consequences for continuing to destroy his family.
2: Plus, Sharon, right. There's no way that this behavior is just siloed to money.
0: No, I'm pretty sure it's addiction.
2: Yeah.
0: Because at this point, like, finally, I'm calling it what it is. It's addiction.
2: Now, let's talk about what you said before, because you said the advice you're getting is on both ends of the spectrum. I do think in instances where there's some sort of addiction, whether it's gambling, pornography, whatever it is, there does need to be a separation of finance. I'm not saying it has to be done secretly. As a matter of fact, I'm saying it's not done secretly, but there does need to be a hard cut where you're keeping the money safe for you and the family. You're the one that's having primary control over it because
1: until
2: he's not well.
1: Healing occurs. Yeah.
2: He's not well, and he's not able to participate today.
1: If that's what's really going on, I don't know if I'm going to call it that or not.
2: What are the?
1: I think this guy's just a child.
0: Well, I've been very patient the whole 8 years that we've been.
1: Oh,
0: going
1: you've been way
0: this,
1: too. I mean, I've been 8 months, and I'm having a problem.
2: But do you know? Can you see the purchases, or is it he has credit yes. cards somewhere that you don't know of? What does it look
0: no,
2: like?
0: No, I see everything. I am part of all the accounts. Very recently, I started squirreling away. Anytime he spends money, then I'll take that exact amount and put it into savings. So then that, because his habit is that if he saves the money, he spends it. It's automatic. He has to burn a hole in his
2: pocket. What gives you the idea that it's an addiction? If you told me, Jade, he's got $40,000 worth of credit cards, I can't log in, I can't see it, but my name is attached to it, right? What makes you think it's addiction? What are you seeing that's giving you that sign?
0: Because we will set aside, like I said, this is our third time going through the steps. We keep bouncing between one and two over and over. He keeps making promises, and we keep together.
2: Right, but tell us what the money looks like. Tell us what you're seeing in the purchases. How much? What type of an expenditure is it? Give us those details.
0: He's spending at least $4,000 a month on just his wants and needs, mostly lifestyle creep, like sodas,
2: like what?
0: And snacks and gaming okay. purchases and work for lunch for work and gifts for family members, like our two stepkids' birthdays and money for his friends.
2: So what's giving you addiction? What are you seeing spending wise that you're going, you know, I don't think this is an unknown. Where is it going? That's making you think addiction.
0: I know where it's going because I'm the nerd.
1: I think she's saying spending addiction, not
0: yeah,
1: side addiction.
2: Got you.
0: Yeah, specifically spending addiction.
1: Yeah. Okay. This is not spending addiction. This is a guy who cares only about himself. This is not spending addiction. This is extreme selfishness and extreme immaturity.
2: How long have you been married?
1: He's a butt.
0: 10 years.
2: 10 years. So eight of the 10 years.
1: Yeah.
0: Yeah.
1: That's what's going on. And so, you know, you guys need a good marriage counselor that will help you form some adult boundaries that both of you agree to stick to, or that this marriage ends.
2: But and that's the thing, Sharon. If it takes two to make it happen, so if you're saying it's been 8 years, he won't go to counseling. He won't do this. He won't do that.
1: You need to go, and the counselor needs to form the words and the sentences for you that turn into what we call an ultimatum that says, okay, either we're going to be working on this together and we're going to solve this as two adults, or we're going to solve it separately. Now, you need to decide, are you going to come to counseling and are you going to solve this problem? Because I'm simply not going to live like this. And that has never been said, apparently.
2: I don't think
1: so. And it's time for it to be said. I don't want you to divorce, but also don't want you living another 10 years like this. You're a basket case, girl. I mean, you're all to pieces. And it's not fair to live like this. I wouldn't live like this. I've cried like that, but not days on end. I get up and change something that's causing that, you know? We're just not going to be this way anymore. And so,
2: you know, we get those calls a lot. I feel like we get a lot of these calls, and, you know, it's no indictment on men, but it just happens to a lot of times be women calling. And I feel like they're willing to put up with more of this behavior
1: until
2: because
1: they're not.
2: Well, they're looking ahead and they're going, gosh,

0: if I make this move, what does it mean for me? If I've been a stay-at-home mom, oh gosh, now I'm going to be a single mom. Now I have to go back into the workforce. What can I do? And it's like they're just spinning out all of these hypotheticals that they don't feel ready for. And because of that, they'll stay in a situation with a dude like this who's 8 years of just terrible behavior. And it just, I mean, my heart breaks for that because it's sad.
1: But the way you fix it is that you go, okay, I'm
0: going to
1: restart my career. I'm going to contact a divorce attorney. I'm going to find out what the rules are in California about child support and alimony. And, there's a bill, there's a new bill he's going to get to pay every month.
0: Yeah.
1: Called Taking Care of These Kids. And, if he can't come to the table, I'm not going to live like this.
0: That's right.
1: And you have to decide, are you willing to live like this? If you're willing to live like this, you don't need to call us. You can just keep living like that. I can't participate in you living like that because I think it's dumb. I wouldn't do it. But I do think there's a chance he could change, but no one's hit him in the face with a big enough two before yet. I'm the guy that's perfectly willing, you know. So, you will do this or you don't stay.
0: Yeah.
1: I mean, it's the same thing like when someone's working here at Ramsey. Okay, these are behaviors you can't continue with. We love you, but the behaviors are going to leave or you are. We don't do that here. And if you want to be a we, you can't, you got to do this. And you got to, otherwise you can't stay. And that's how life works, y'all.

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3: Asheville, North Carolina. Hi, Aiden, how are you?
4: Hey, Dave. Hey, Jade. How are you guys?
3: Better than we deserve. What's up in your world?
4: Excellent. So happy to talk to you guys. A good mentor handed me your book 4 years ago, and it's really helped my wife and I pay off about $130,000 in debt. And we just
3: got
4: married.
3: Way to go, man.
5: That's awesome.
3: So, good for you.
4: We're very, very thankful for what y'all do. So my question is a bit of a soul-searching one. And it's, when does it make sense to sell our house and buy a new one from a lifestyle and a financial perspective?
5: Well, I mean, I'd want to know what's causing you to want to do that in the first place. Is it the kids are getting older? Or is it that they're moving out? Like, what's driving the decision?
4: Yeah, so we're 29, no kids yet. I bought the house in 2023 before we got married. And we're actually in like the really nice part of town. You know, we're close to schools and conveniences, but I'm more of a country guy. And, my wife and I are trying to look at houses a little bit further out of town. And because we only bought the house so recently, we're kind of just, I'm a bit of a spreadsheet nerd, and she's kind of a follow your heart woman. And, we're trying to just wrestle with, when do we do this? So.
3: Okay. So you bought the house before you were married, and after you were married, you discovered that you bought the wrong house.
4: Yeah.
5: That's so, what it sounds
4: you know,
5: like.
4: I bought the house.
3: Yeah.
4: I bought the house.
3: This is why we tell people not to.
5: She's I would never choose this had I been involved.
3: Yeah. So anyway, Okay. Well, I mean, you're out of debt, you said, right? Except the house.
4: Yes, sir.
3: Or is the house paid off too?
4: Yes, sir. No, sir. We have about $220,000 in equity in it.
3: Okay. And what do you owe on it?
4: About $315,000.
3: Okay, so it's $500,000, $550,000, $600,000 house. And the price of the property that you would attempt to move to would be what?
4: It'd be about, hopefully, $490,000 to $500,000 is kind of the highest we're willing to go.
3: Okay, so you're moving down in price.
4: Mm-hmm. Correct.
3: And you would take out less of a mortgage than you have now.
4: Correct.
3: Well, that's kind of a no-brainer mathematically.
5: Are you doing this on a 15-year?
4: We haven't picked out an actual loan yet because we haven't, we've looked at houses. We haven't actually like put in offers or listed ours yet. So,
3: yeah. I mean, if you move down in house and you keep the same size mortgage or less, especially if then you put it on a 15 like we teach, and you read that in the book, you already know that. So then that becomes a no-brainer, yeah, and it's a house that more

0: future needs, well, that's a no-brainer. But let's say you were living in a $500,000 house. When do we make the decision to go to an $800,000 house? Mm-hmm. That's a different discussion, right?
1: Sure.
0: When you save up the money to pay the difference, or when you take out the new mortgage, is it on a 15-year fixed where the payment's less than a fourth of your take-home pay, would be the maximum move up you would do. But you're not talking about moving up. You're talking about moving down, and so do it. I don't see any reason not to, do you?
2: Yeah, I mean, as long as the payment suits your, you know, your budget at 25% after taxes.
0: And I'm going to push you to move it to a 15-year.
2: Mm-hmm.
0: You need to get in the business of getting the follow all the way through on the Total Money Makeover book that you got, which is Baby Step 7. Let's get the house paid off. You're young. You're smart. You've already paid off $130,000, and you're making good money, and you guys are making this decision together. So let's take a 15-year fixed, and even if it means we have to cut back on our vacation a little bit or something for the first couple years, I would do that and lean into that. That's exactly how I would do it. Great call, man. You're doing good. Congratulations. Bob's in Ocala, Florida. Hi, Bob. What's up?
3: Yeah, hi, Dave. Hi, Jay. I've been following you guys a while, and I don't believe I've heard this question or anything close to it, actually. I do have some money, and I live in Florida, and you can't drive 100 yards without seeing a lawyer billboard saying, you know, we sued or we got our client $5 million and $3 million. And I'm concerned about preserving the money that I do have. And I'm wondering what insurances and trusts and what is out there that can help me preserve my money from lawsuits. If I get in a fender bender, I'm figuring a lawyer is going to say, not how much damage was done, but how big is your bank account?
0: Mm-hmm.
3: And yeah. I don't know, what avenues are out there to protect the money that I do have?
0: Yeah, you know what $10,000 lawyers at the bottom of the ocean is? A start. Okay. Anyway.
3: I'll agree with that, yeah.
0: Yeah, go ahead and send me the emails, people. I love reading your griping when I do something like that. It just makes me happy. So anyway, so what is your net worth?
3: About $2 million.
0: Good for you. Well done, Bob. Well done. Well, the first thing we would tell people to do is have a minimum, and in your case, a larger one, a minimum of a $1 million umbrella policy. The typical person can add $1 million of liability to their homeowners and their auto for around $300 to $400 a year. For $5 million, which is what I would get if I were you, okay, then that's going to cost you $1,000, $1,500 a year. And so if you have a wreck and it's your fault, or you get blamed for it being your fault, whatever, and someone wants to sue you in your example, then the first $5 million is going to come out of your insurance company's pocket, which is going to take care of 99.9% of the greedy lawyers and their customers. Okay?
3: Okay.
0: And that's the first thing. In my case, I carry an umbrella that's even larger. The second thing you can do is you can move properties and or assets into individual LLCs, and then the thing that happens in the LLCs, the thing that the LLC owns, is the only thing that can be sued. So I'll give you an example. I've got one LLC that's got five houses in it. A tenant the other day had a guest over who got drunk off his butt and fell off the porch and broke his arm.
2: Ooh.
0: And guess whose fault they thought that was?
2: Dave.
0: Someone who's not attending the party. Me. Okay? So they decided to sue the landlord because this drunk bozo friend fell off the porch and broke his arm. Well, number one, it didn't get very far. We beat the snot out of them with a lawyer on our side because they deserved to have the snot beat out of them. But I threatened to sue the other lawyer just for malpractice for even taking the thing on. But had they prevailed and won a $5 or $10 million judgment against us, the only thing they could have taken would have been the things that LLC owned, which in this case would be five houses. So it'd be a lot for one drunk bozo, but still, they wouldn't get all the rest of the real estate I own or anything else I own. They wouldn't have come over and tried to take Ramsey. They wouldn't have done anything like that because they couldn't, because Ramsey doesn't own it. The other LLCs don't own it. The only thing that owns that property and all the business is done in that LLC. So you can put your personal residence in something like that, or you can put it in a trust. You can put your investments in that. At this point, Bob, we've kind of seen it all at our place, and so I don't own anything anymore. There's not a single thing in my personal name. Even my cars are in LLCs, which is the most stupid thing in the world, but they are. Just because of what you're talking about. Because if I bump into somebody, they're going like, are you okay? Yeah, I'm fine. What's your name? Dave Ramsey. Oh, God! You know, it's like, right? So
2: that's messed up.
0: That's what's coming. So I think I just died and came back to life. Yeah, so but that's what you're worried about, Bob. And that's a real thing out there because we live in a litigious culture.
2: How do you decide where to cap the LLC?
0: Well, where we have a piece of property that's a large piece of property, it's a singular LLC for the property. Mm-hmm. The old office building, mm-hmm. the old Financial Peace Plaza, mm-hmm. it's worth about $13 million. That's its own LLC,
2: mm-hmm.
0: okay? And so on. On houses, we just decided randomly five of them,
2: yeah.
0: you know?
2: Okay.
0: Because it gets up to, it gets three to $5 million in there,
2: and then they
0: don't get $100 million worth of other stuff,
2: yeah,
0: right?
2: Yeah.
0: So, but the problem is now I've got all these LLCs, so my tax return looks like a phone book.
2: I'm sure it does.
0: So, but that's part of the risk. And none of it's for tax purposes, by the way. It's all for risk management. So, trusts and LLCs, dividing up properties, making the targets smaller by the greedy lawyers and their dysfunctional clients. And then on the other side, big umbrella policies. And those are the two things people do primarily, Bob. If you want to win with money in 2026, you can't keep living normal. Normal's broke. You need a plan. Get a personalized plan and start living like no one else by downloading our Every Dollar app today.
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6: From ABC News, I'm Chuck Sievertson. President Trump will meet with oil refiners and distributors tomorrow at the White House to discuss expansion of U.S. oil refining as part of efforts to lower gasoline prices. That, from a White House official, no end in sight to a reason for high prices, the Iran war. New oil refineries take years to plan and build. ABC's Karen Hua.
7: 6 months into the war, gas prices remain a concern, now averaging $4.08 a gallon, up nearly 90 cents from a year ago. The president is also promising relief thanks to a new oil deal with Venezuela. But experts say it will take years, not months, before any of that oil reaches a gas pump.
6: Beef prices versus food safety. The Trump administration is expected to announce new rules this week to make it easier for cattle ranchers to process their own meat and sell directly to consumers without USDA inspections. ABC's Allison Kosick.
8: President Trump saying the few companies that control most of the meat processing capacity in the U.S. make up a nasty monopoly. The South Dakota Cattlemen's Association saying food safety is not red tape.
6: Two people are dead and over a dozen others missing in the Grand Canyon flooding happening while groups were camping inside. Survivors describe racing walls of water, mud, and debris. ABC's Melissa Don is there.
9: Where we are, it is miles away down in that Bright Angel Phantom Ranch area where this dangerous flash flooding happened. And there is no cell service. It is very hard to get a hold of people. So unless you have a satellite phone,

0: It is very difficult for campers or hikers to get word that they are okay.
1: Hundreds of families in Nepal and abroad wait for news of their loved ones missing in the Nepal-Tibet flood disaster. Over 80 Americans are among thousands missing, including Riley Wilderman's mom.
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13: Welcome back to the Ramsey Show in the Fairwinds Credit Union studio. Stephanie is with us in Phoenix, Arizona. Hi, Stephanie. How are you?
14: Hi, guys. How are you doing? Thanks for taking my call.
13: Sure. What's up?
14: So I'm a recent newlywed. My husband and I got married in May. Currently, we're debt-free except for the house. And I'm calling because we want to grow our family and have a baby, but we're trying to figure out how to afford it. My husband's income isn't enough to support us financially. So my main question is, how can we prepare to be a single-income household when we currently need two incomes to survive?
13: Well, there's no magic wand, kiddo.
14: I know.
13: You're working or he's making more money, right?
14: Yeah.
13: So which is it?
15: It might be in where you live. It might be in your rent or mortgage.
13: What does he make now?
14: So my husband currently makes $38,000 a year.
13: What's he do?
14: Switched careers last year. He's a mail carrier for the USPS.
13: Mm-hmm. Okay, and what do you make?
14: I make about $3,600 a month, and I work as a server at a restaurant.
13: Okay. So when you guys were dating and talking about marriage and getting engaged and having babies and all that kind of stuff, you probably talked about this.
14: Yeah, we did talk about it. And he used to make about $75,000 a year working as a bartender, but we didn't have any benefits. So he switched jobs so we could get health insurance. And I still wonder if that was even the right
13: decision. No, not mathematically. For $40,000 worth of benefits? I don't think so.
15: Yeah. How are you guys living? Are you renters? Do you own a place? What's it look like?
14: We own our house. We owe $364,000 on it. And
15: what's the mortgage
14: itself is $2,200 a month.
15: Yeah. So, I mean, it 100% is an income problem. And the question is there something that you can do part-time to close those gaps? And if not, if there's nothing that you can do even part-time to close those gaps, then he's going to have to look in a different career field. Because did he set out my next...
13: How old is he?

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6: John is with us in New York City. Hey, John, how are you?
7: Hi, Dave. I'm not doing better than what I deserve, to be honest with you guys. Me and my wife, right after COVID, we bought out our apartment, and things were great, and life was good. After a few years, we felt like the condo was too small. The two of us were not enough as a family, so we had our daughter, and we moved in a bigger house. Things were fine. I did not really feel like the 30 years mortgage was that bad. And we kept living our life very humble. So in little no time, my job changed. I started making more money. My income increased, received a promotion, another promotion. I worked more, more and more. And, you know, I shared those promotions with my wife, but she doesn't really know how much money I really make. So I quietly started to use the extra income to change our future. I paid off my car, her car. I made some improvements in the house, open IRA, Roth IRA. I opened a 401k with her employer. At one point, I even increased her weekly contribution to 75%. So, you know, I started attacking the house, the mortgage. I want to get rid of the mortgage of our primary residence. And a little over 2 years, I paid down an amount of money that honestly surprises me. And we've gone from a 30 years of chains almost to the finish line. And if everything goes according to the plan, I could potentially pay off our home by next Christmas. And that brings to me the question I want to ask you today. Should I tell her now, or should I just wait and do things the way I've been doing them and eventually give to my family the best Christmas they could possibly imagine by just saying, guys, we are rich. We made it. And so this is my question for you guys. What should I do?
8: I just think that you have a good intent. You know, I think you have a good heart. I could tell it by at the end you wanting it to be a surprise for your family. But the question I have is, why didn't you want your wife to be a part of it all along?
6: Is that a cultural thing? Are you Indian?
7: No. It's not a cultural thing. I would say that this is more of a race that I'm running, you know, with myself, with step one and two intensity, with gazelle intensity. Part of me wants to tell her everything. I want to share the excitement because this is our life, our family.
8: Right.
7: And this is not a goal that I was able to reach together. But at the same time, I think that maybe she doesn't need to carry the weight of the race that I decide to run. She's happy. She sacrifices without knowing. She doesn't see the money that are in our account. And
6: the people, the widows that I have dealt with when their husband did this and thought he was giving her a gift but left her ill-equipped to handle the real world when he died, because she's never actually faced the real world because she was so cared for. The old-fashioned term would be a kept woman. And while I'm with Jade, it's a good intent, but you've robbed

0: I've been fighting them for a year and a half, and I think it's going to come unraveled. And she said, well, I had a feeling. And I'm like, yeah, you had a feeling. But she had no knowledge of exactly the tactical, nuanced garbage I was shoveling that I had buried myself under. And so, but I remember having to confess that my plan was causing us to be bankrupt.
1: And then she had an opinion.
0: And no, honestly.
1: Or was she still like?
0: To her, she didn't say whatever you want to do, honey, mm-hmm. but she didn't say, well, I told you so, because she didn't. You know,
1: yeah.
0: can't really do that if you didn't do that. So,
1: But it was more of a,
0: I had adapted to the stress and to the reality that we were going to lose everything, and then she had to swallow all of that at once.
1: Yeah, that's tough.
0: And that's not fair.
1: Yeah.
0: You know? And that's not John's situation. He's on the other end. You know, like she has adapted to not having to be stressed about anything. And now she's going to get a big Christmas present.
1: Yeah.
0: And what a great guy, though.
1: He is a good guy. He had a good heart. Yep.
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4: 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An LSU student is arrested in connection with an illegal gambling operation. A man told state police that he placed multiple bets with 23-year-old Joseph Contente and started receiving harassing phone calls when he couldn't pay. Contente is charged with cyberstalking, extortion, and other charges. The family of a teenager who fell to his death earlier this month from the abandoned Plaza Tower in New Orleans' Central Business District is planning to take legal action against its owners. Attorney Cedric Richmond says the company that manages the building and the business that provides security could also be defendants in a likely lawsuit filed on behalf of the family of 17-year-old Jacques St. Anne of Belle Chasse.
5: We want them to properly patrol the building, put up a permanent fence, board up the building, ultimately bring it back in to commerce.
4: 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I'm Andrew Greenstein, Talk 107.3, Baton Rouge.
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1: 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I'm Andrew Greenstein, Talk 107.3, Baton Rouge.
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10: I'm excited about AI. Everybody's all worried that it's going to take over the world and like robots are going to tell you what to do or something. Oh, bull crap. So here's the thing about artificial intelligence. Artificial intelligence is artificial. It's not real. That's helpful if you think about it. The other thing about artificial intelligence that you need to know is it can only regurgitate, spit out an answer based on the data set that it's operating from. So unless you feed it garbage or you allow it access to a garbage dump, Like Google allows their artificial intelligence to search Reddit. So you're going to get trash out of that because Reddit's full of trash. If you allow it to search TikTok, you're going to get trash, okay? So that's a data set. We decided, our team decided, to take 3 years of this show with the answers from Jade and Rachel and George and me and Deloney, and every book that we have all written, all the bestseller books, and the over 2,000 articles that are on our website on all kinds of different money subjects, and dump them in as the data set. And the tool is called Ask Ramsey. And so if you can't get through here on the air, and it's kind of hard to do, if you can't get through to us to get your question answered, just go to RamseySolutions.com, click the link in the description, and use the free Ask Ramsey tool, and it will give you an answer that sounds exactly like you would hear here on the air. Because it's from what you would hear here on the air. We didn't pollute the data set with a bunch of trash from Reddit or TikTok or some bozo's opinion about something. We don't need anybody else's opinion. We're right. This is what Ramsey says. If you want to know what Ramsey says, ask Ramsey. Janet's in Canada. Hi, Janet. How are you?
11: I'm great, thank you. How are you?
10: Better than I deserve. What's up?
11: I have a daughter who is a young adult. And she's also neurodivergent. If you're not familiar with that term, it means that, you know, she might be impulsive, lack sort of regulatory...
10: is she on the spectrum? Is that what you mean?
11: Well, a blend between autism and ADHD.
10: Okay.
11: So if you met her...
10: High functioning. You know, okay. Gotcha.
11: Yeah, she'd seem lovely. The implication is when it comes to finances or financial decisions, she doesn't have the same control, or she might be impulsive and agree to something, and because she can legally

sign leases or agreements, she had gotten herself into some situations where she's disadvantaged. And as a parent, I'm happy to see her be independent. She's moved out of the family home. She has a job, mm-hmm. but it's low paying. Mm-hmm. So I do help a little mm-hmm. so that, you know, she can buy solid food, so that she can get sure. some

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3: Okay, today's question comes from Renee in West Virginia. She says, my husband and I disagree about what to do for our daughter. She is an 18-year-old incoming college freshman. We have a 529 for her, and she has scholarships, so college is paid for. She has some money in savings and her checking, and she's not a spender, so she won't need all of that anytime soon. I suggested we help her open a mutual fund account to allow a portion of her funds to grow so that she can use it when she graduates to start her life. He wants to put money in a retirement account because she is so young that a small amount can end up being more. What is the wiser thing to do? I have a couple of thoughts on this. Assuming if it's her money, if it's money that she has, I would just have her put it in an HYSA, a high yield savings account, have it there, let it grow. That's her emergency fund. That's money for her to continue to build on later on if she wants to, you know, one day have an apartment as she's ready to move out and start life on her own. If it's money that's coming from you all, Dave, I'm the type, if you want to gift kids money, I kind of feel like now is more helpful than later, like them making a retirement account for her. It's like, that's really nice, but I would be more likely to throw it in a brokerage account, have it build up. You guys still have control over it, but when you're ready to gift it, you can. I'd probably go that route.
2: I like that. The thing is, we don't know how much money we're dealing with here.
3: We don't.
2: So in this call, in this
3: there's
2: question.
3: A lot missing.
2: So if it's $5,000, it's one discussion. If it's $50,000, it's another.
3: It's a different.
2: Okay.
3: Yeah.
2: It sounds like it's, I just have a feel that it's north of 20 or something.
3: Mm-hmm.
2: Okay. And so it's enough that it doesn't need to be sitting and checking, right?
3: So
2: there's a couple of things this can be used for. If it goes into a simple brokerage account, into a mutual fund,

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3: From ABC News, I'm Chuck Severson. 65,000 people need emergency aid in the Nepal-Tibet flood disaster, says the United Nations. Americans are among thousands missing. State Department says it's tracking approximately 80 Americans unaccounted for. A school official is being called a hero in Nepal. ABC's Britt Clement.
4: In Nuwakot, hundreds of students miraculously alive. Climbing the side of the mountain as the deadly waters swept in.
5: And where was the school?
6: That's the area which is totally swept.
4: The three-story school, which held more than 900 students that day, the raging floodwaters came crashing in.
7: Some are crying, and we help them to run.
4: But thanks to Principal Rajendra Dawabi, incredibly, all made it out alive.
3: Two people are dead, over a dozen others missing in the Grand Canyon flooding, happening while groups were camping inside. Some describe running ahead of rushing walls of water, mud, and debris. ABC News Chief Meteorologist.

0: just Ginger Z.
1: There's kind of a general risk with all that monsoon moisture throughout Arizona, parts of New Mexico, Colorado. But the focus here on Utah is for 1 inch per hour rainfall rates. You say, well, that doesn't seem that big, but that is huge, especially if it hits a burn scar or it gets into one of those places that's been very dry because the drought has been expanding.
0: Calling it a matter of exceptional importance, the Trump administration has filed an urgent appeal with the Supreme Court seeking immediate removal of 29 active duty service members who are transgender, even before their case challenging the Pentagon ban heads to trial in January. For over 7 years, Amazon secretly and substantially increased prices that more than 1 million people or companies paid to advertise on its site. Amazon says it strongly disagrees. Music publishers Sony Music and Warner Chappell suing the AI company Anthropic for allegedly pirating songs from their catalogs in an effort to train their AI technology. 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
2: Economic development has been on a tear, but are we getting as much out of it as we can right here in Baton Rouge? Let's talk about it. Hey, it's Haldane. I'm going to be off on Monday. Haggai Davis and Trey Godfrey are filling in. Then on Tuesday, we're getting right back at it. State Senator Rick Edmonds is going to join me. He was at the SpaceX press conference. We'll get his breakdown of that and look to the future. Where are we going on an economic development front? Also Tuesday, Congressman Troy Carter is going to join us for a little DC Current presented by LABI. Have a great weekend. We'll see you then.
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2: 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A tropical storm warning is in effect in Cameron Parish as a storm which is expected to become Tropical Storm Edward is expected to make landfall just west of the Texas state line sometime tomorrow. National Weather Service meteorologist Donald Jones says since this is a tropical storm, winds will not be the biggest threat.
3: The biggest issue with this system is going to be the potential for very heavy rain and flash flooding. We'll be looking at rainfall totals anywhere from 4 up to possibly a few isolated spots seeing up to 12 inches.
2: A new survey shows that more people are working past their planned retirement age. LSU New Orleans business professor Mark Rosa says inflation is a big reason, saying it's gotten so bad that people are raiding their retirement accounts just to meet their monthly obligations.
4: What I saw over the past 24 to 36 months, people invading their investment accounts, withdrawal requests from 401s to meet expenses that had gone up suddenly.
2: I'm Andrew Greenstein, Talk 107.3 Baton Rouge.
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5: Hey, Stacy. Hey, Dave. 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
4: Sure. 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
5: I've been a huge fan, first of all, before I start with a question. I just love watching your show.
4: Thank you.
5: Very quickly, I am worried about paying my kids' college education. 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So I have to pay $400,000 for my daughter, and that made me think that now I have to pay another $400,000 when my son goes to college in the next 3 years.
4: How much money do you guys have?
5: I have cash, liquid cash, $900,000.

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3: From ABC News, I'm Chuck Severson. After deliberating but reaching no verdict, the jury's gone home for the night in the Lindsay Clancy murder trial in Plymouth, Massachusetts, accused of intentionally killing her three children in 2023. Her defense blames postpartum psychosis. At the courthouse, ABC's Aaron Katursky mentioning Clancy's attorney.
4: There was a complete stranger with her child who came up to Kevin Reddington on his way into court, just gave him a hug and said that it's somebody that she would want with her in a time of need. And so the case has touched a nerve, a referendum on motherhood and mental health, and it's become something more than what the jury is considering, which is a very narrow question. Was this murder or was this madness?
3: UN disaster officials say 65,000 people need emergency aid in the Nepal-Tibet flood aftermath. The State Department says it's tracking approximately 80 Americans unaccounted for. Suni Patel waiting to hear from his dad from New York.
5: It gets harder with every minute, every hour, really, to stay positive, because we would have hoped that we would have heard something from by now.
3: Two people are dead and over a dozen others are missing in the Grand Canyon flooding, happening while groups were camping inside. Some describe running ahead of rushing walls of water, mud, and debris. ABC's Melissa Don is there.
6: We're hearing from people who experienced this flash flooding, and they said that at a moment's notice, they were told to run. They saw bridges collapsing in front of them.
3: Calling it a matter of exceptional importance, Trump administration has filed an urgent appeal with the Supreme Court seeking the immediate removal of 29 active duty service members who are transgender, even before their case challenging the Pentagon ban heads to trial in January. Oil prices rose again today following U.S. attacks on Iranian rocket launcher positions and Iranian retaliation. 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
7: An accident has just popped up on I-10 eastbound approaching Segan. Also watch for an accident, Lovett at Hooper Road and Burbank at Bluebonnet. Seeing congestion crossing the bridge from Port Allen to downtown, heading from Lovedell to Ascension Parish at an extra 21 minutes of drive time. And on I-12 east from the 1012 to Range, it's a 12-minute drive.
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9: This is a Bloomberg Money Minute. The Federal Trade Commission and nearly two dozen state attorneys general plan to file a lawsuit against Amazon.com alleging it manipulated advertising prices, secretly raising the minimum price that businesses had to pay to place ads for their products on the website, costing those companies billions. Amazon said the lawsuit is based on a misunderstanding about advertising auctions and how they work, and did not harm shoppers. Amazon shares down 2.5%, but elsewhere on Wall Street, stocks ended lower and oil higher after the U.S. and Iran traded missile attacks overnight. The Dow down 374 points, the Nasdaq lost 32, the S&P down 26, and oil now just under $86 a barrel. To save money, Honda and Nissan, two Japanese automaking giants, have agreed to develop computer parts and software together for each other's vehicles. And AAA says the average price for a gallon of regular gas today nationwide, $4.08, wrapping up the highest average gas prices for the month of August ever. Tom Busby, Bloomberg Radio.
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conversationalists. Welcome. It is Eric Erickson here across the United States. The phone number is 877-973-7425. Should you wish to be on the program, if you text Eric, E-R-I-C-K, to 33777, get the live stream, the show notes, the podcast, all the social media links you need to be in touch with the show. We've got to begin with the Iran situation because it has escalated yet again. And I got to, let me just bring you up to speed and make you smarter than your neighbors on this one. So I want to begin again with a very basic point. I made it on Mark Halperin's show this morning. I am an evangelical Christian. I am in the Presbyterian Church in America. And we are the non-heretical, one of the non-heretical branches of the Presbyterian Church. The PCUSA has gone off the deep end. There are some good PCUSA churches left, but very few of them. But I, this will appall some of you. And this says more about you than me that you might be appalled by. But I really believe there is an Adam and Eve. And they probably didn't even have belly buttons since God created them from the dust of the earth and they weren't actually in with umbilical cords. Who knows? I believe in Noah's Ark. I believe that the animals were led two by two into the ark. And I believe that they rested in the mountains of Ararat. I believe there was this global flood. It wasn't a regional flood. I believe Moses parted the Red Sea and led the Israelites out of captivity through the Red Sea, walls of water on either side. And I believe that Jesus Christ was born of a virgin, suffered under Pontius Pilate, was crucified, died, buried, descended into hell, on the third day rose again, ascended into heaven, and will come back to judge the quick and the dead. I believe it. It is a by faith belief. Now, some of you listen to that like, Erickson, you really believe these things? You're dumber than I thought. I get that reaction. I believe it. I believe it by faith. And I believe I will be proven right in the end. Now, this is not to evangelize to you. This is to make a point. You can't really understand me without understanding, yeah, I believe those things. And there are plenty of super smart people in the past, Isaac Newton, among others, who believe these things just as I do. And yet today, in secular society, in polite circles, these things are not considered serious beliefs. These things are

not considered true things. These things are considered only the freaks and the weirdos believe these things in polite society. I believe they are true. At the end of the day, the most important belief to me is the death and resurrection of Jesus. I believe it is true. And now I'm this is not religious time with Eric. This is my point. And my point particularly to all of you who react, I can't believe this guy really believes this stuff. And to some of you who do, there is a country on planet Earth called the Islamic Republic of Iran. And over the last 40 years, the Ayatollahs have arranged their government to embrace a religious belief called Mahdiism. I believe in Christianity. They believe in Mahdiism. Mahdiism is a branch of Shiite Islam. And Mahdiism believes that they themselves, it's a workspace religion. In my view, my evangelical Protestant view, Christianity is a faith-based religion. By faith, I believe in Jesus, and he will regenerate within me. There's nothing I do, because if there's any part of the faith that is on me, then I can't say my salvation is through faith in Christ alone. In Mahdiism, they believe that there are steps that they must take in order for the Mahdi to return. The Mahdi is the apocalyptic mythic figure of Islam who will be heralded in Islam by Jesus. Jesus will come and say, the Mahdi comes. And the Mahdi comes and gives victory to the Islamic believer and settles all the scores of Islam. And the Iranian regime believes that they must put in place the path for the Mahdi. See, the Mahdi is not a serious figure, and the Mahdi can't show up until they clean up for him. See, the Iranian government believes that they have to remove the Jews from the holy sites of Israel and remove the American presence from the Middle East. And if they can drive out the Americans and they can destroy the Jews, the Mahdi, it will be safe for the Mahdi to return. The entirety of the Islamic Republic of Iran revolves around Mahdiism. And over time, the really competent people who were not true believers were driven out in favor of less competent people who were true believers. The Ayatollahs valued the promotion of people who believed over those who did not but were competent. So they believe nuclear weapons are the easiest way to wipe out the Jews, to make the path plain for the Mahdi. So they don't want to give up the nuclear weapons because, again, their role in life is to bring about the apocalypse. You can't negotiate with people who have a rational belief in the apocalypse. See, with Christianity, the belief is that the end is coming, the apocalypse will come, but we don't know the day. Only the Father knows the day. Jesus tells the apostles, I don't know when the day will come. I just know it will come. Only the Father knows. We can't bring about the apocalypse. There are certain prophecies that have to be fulfilled, like spread the gospel every corner of the earth and things like that. But we don't know the day. What the Islamic Republic of Iran believes is that they can bring about the apocalypse, so that it is rational for them to bring about the apocalypse, and things must happen that they must do to bring about the apocalypse. And so when we as Westerners negotiate with the Iranian regime, if we don't understand that they have a rational belief that they must bring about the apocalypse, you can't actually negotiate with those people. The problem is you can't negotiate with people who want to bring about the apocalypse because they want to bring about the apocalypse. They want to bring about the end of the world. And you have to understand this, and the president of the United States has to understand this, and the president seems to at least understand that these people must be contained. And over the weekend, we blew up parts of Larsk Island. They were trying to sea mine again, and there's something off with the present Iranian regime. Why? I'm still dwelling on the report from Central Command last week that of the 200 mines in the water, only 11 of them were actually mines, and only 5 of them were actually armed to blow up. The Iranian head of the Navy, who's now dead, ordered the soldiers to mine the Persian Gulf, the Strait of Hormuz, and they did. They filled up trash bags with a little bit of water to weigh them down and air,

tied them up and dropped them in the Persian Gulf, claiming they were laying mines. It was trash bags, inflated trash bags with sand or water in them to weigh them down to a degree so that they sank. But they only sank so far. There were only 11 mines, and only 5 of them had been armed to explode if hit. That suggests fundamental dissension within the ranks or rank incompetence. And given that Iran has been able to do real damage to the United States, it's probably not incompetence. It probably is real division within the ranks of the military as to what they should do. Brett McGurk at CNN has a very powerful piece about we actually are winning, believe it or not. This is, and again, McGurk is not exactly a Republican loyalist. He's respected across the aisle. The headline, "No, Iran is not winning. In Act 4 of the war, it's losing its leverage in Hormuz." A conventional wisdom has begun to settle over the war with Iran, that Iran won. The argument is straightforward. The U.S. and Israel bombed Iran for weeks, inflicted enormous damage, and demanded major concessions. Iran refused to surrender. Its government remains in power. Its missiles remain a threat across the region. And more important, Tehran still has the ability to disrupt shipping through the Strait of Hormuz, imposing higher energy costs on the U.S. and the world. Over the summer, Trump warned of a global depression if the strait remained shut. That's a strong argument, but it may prove premature. The arc of the six-month conflict has proceeded in 4 acts. Act 1 began with intensive strikes February 28th and lasted through 6 weeks of high-intensity military operations. Act 2 began with the April 7th ceasefire negotiations, culminating with the June 17th Memorandum of Understanding signed by Trump and Iran's president. Act 3 began weeks later when Iran chose once again to target commercial ships in the strait, leading to another tit-for-tat military exchange. That was the moment calls rose for the U.S. effectively to give up and cede control of the strait. The United States appeared out of options, not so fast. Since mid-July, the U.S. has reimposed its military blockade on Iranian ports and sanctions on Iran's oil trade. In parallel, the U.S. military has worked tirelessly to create shipping lanes and help protect commercial ships transiting the strait. The result has been an effective blockade on Iranian oil shipments, with global shipments recovering and energy prices remaining remarkably stable. Bloomberg reported this week that oil flows through the strait have recovered 2/3 of pre-war levels. That means pressure is now compounding on Iran and not the United States. And if Iran loses its ability to hold the strait hostage, its leverage dissipates rapidly. According to the International Monetary Fund, Iran's economy is expected to contract by more than 5% this year, inflation approaching 70%. The value of Iran's currency has fallen sharply. Prices for basic goods have soared. The Iran Labor Ministry official recently estimated that more than 1 million jobs disappeared during the first 3 months of the war alone. That statistic matters because Iran's ability to sustain the conflict ultimately depends on more than its remaining missile arsenal. Before the war, the Iran regime confronted unprecedented public pressure against its repressive rules and failing economy. Thousands were killed in the streets. A better American strategy from the start may have been an economic campaign to support the Iranian people demanding change. The first act of the war resulted in consolidation of the Revolutionary Guard, but the Guard requires resources to run by force, and this fourth act is something Iran has never confronted before. Indeed, this is the first time since the 1979 revolution Iran has faced a quarantine on its economic lifeline through Hormuz, threatening ships in the strait and abandon what's left of its mostly destroyed enrichment program. That's a deal Trump would accept. Doing either, however, from the vantage point of the Guard, would show weakness and threaten their rule. And again, it comes back to their fundamental belief that they have to bring about the apocalypse. You can't bring about the apocalypse when you get rid of your nukes. They can't do it. They don't have a lot of cards left to play except for one serious one: targeting the energy infrastructure of Gulf states. It can use the Houthi to seal off the Red Sea. It can try to seal off the strait again, and it can target the Gulf states, the oil refining capacity, the oil pumping capacity. Remember, during the Gulf War in the 80s, they were blowing up oil platforms in the Persian Gulf. This comes on the heels of a major leak from within the military. Several U.S. military leaders, according to the Washington Post, advised the Defense Secretary Pete Hegseth that prolonging large-scale operations against Iran is unsustainable and risks weakening their ability to confront threats elsewhere, including the U.S. homeland, according to people familiar with a recent assessment prepared for the Pentagon chief. The warning, detailed for Hegseth by the heads of the Army,

0: Navy and Air Force and the four-star commanders overseeing U.S. operations throughout Europe, Asia, and Latin America appear in the August 14th edition of the Secretary of Defense Orders Book. The Orders Book, typically produced twice monthly, outlines the worldwide availability of warships, aircraft, personnel, and weapon systems. It reflects the President's priorities for the force, which are carried out by the Defense Secretary, and includes insights from the military's top generals and admirals that informs the directives the Pentagon issues. There have now been three major leaks. One is we're almost out of Patriot missiles. Two is we're almost out of surface missiles. And three is that the military says we can't afford a prolonged effort. The ships are not good. The morale is low. We can't continue this. Iran could read those three reports and decide it's time to go on offense preemptively to try to use military to break out of economic shackles. If these reports are wrong, Iran could be walking into a trap. But we know the Patriot missiles are in low supply because of the way the Pentagon has acted. We know the surface-to-surface missiles are in short supply because of the way the Pentagon has acted. They pulled back from Ukraine some. They've transferred some from Asia to the Middle East. That is an indication of shortages. So if Iran looks at these two and now this and says this is real, the U.S. is weakened and vulnerable, they could strike. It puts us all in a worse situation. The big question of the day is who leaked these things? And I'll tell you, someone from the White House reached out to me this morning and said, if you talk about this on radio today, you need to add this perspective about the leaks. That, my friends, is called the tease.
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1: So, there's a headline. Jordan says it intercepted 8 missiles fired by Iran. The very first reply to the story is, I'd like to see LeBron try to do that. All right. We gotta set the stage for you. So we've had a series of really serious leaks. Leak one, ABC News story that our defensive missile batteries are running low, and it can take up to 2 years to redevelop those missiles. The Pentagon never told our defense primes, those are the three major ones, Raytheon, Lockheed, and Northrop Grumman, they needed to rev up production. And leak number two is that our surface missiles from Reuters are in low supply. We can't send any more to Ukraine. And now the big leak over the weekend is that the defense chiefs have told the Pentagon civilian staff that they do not concur with the Secretary of Defense on keeping the military in place, the Middle East, for a prolonged period. They will do it. It's their objection to it, saying they don't believe we can sustain it. Now, friend of mine from the White House calls me this morning and says, hey, I bet you're going to talk about the Washington Post story since it was in your morning email. And I want to give you some internal perspective. That internal perspective is this. All of the leaks in Trump's first term about things like that came from the civilians, did not come from the military. And it's probably not a coincidence that the Secretary of Defense on Thursday suggested he might want to run for president. And over the weekend comes leaking that the defense chiefs are unhappy with the leadership of the Secretary of Defense. Hint, hint, who on earth could possibly have leaked this?

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1: 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The family of a teenager who died earlier this month in the abandoned Plaza Tower in New Orleans' Central Business District is planning to take legal action against its owners. 17-year-old Jacques St. Anne of Belle Chasse was urban exploring with a group of friends when he fell to his death inside the building on August 15th. The family's attorney is James Williams.
2: We're tired of people getting hurt. 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
1: A legendary LSU football player from West Monroe has passed away. Former All-American Jerry Stovall has died at the age of 85. In an interview with KNOE-TV in 2009, Stovall said he was able to excel on the football field, even though he was not the best athlete.
3: You have never heard anybody talk about my size, my speed, and my strength, and I think a lot of that was, in fact, because I didn't have a lot of either one of those.
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5: Looks like we've got an accident on I-12 eastbound approaching Airline, and from the 10-12 to range, add an extra 7 minutes of drive time. It's also heavy east on I-10, heading from Gross Tate to the 10-12, add an extra 13 minutes of drive time. Got an accident in Greenwell Springs near Oak Villa. Also an accident just in Jor Road at Gurney Road.
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6: Tonight, most of our shower activity associated with the tropical system off the Louisiana coast will start to diminish. We're otherwise partly cloudy, very muggy with that tropical humidity in place. Low temperature stays in the middle and upper 70s. Tomorrow, our busiest day with any showers and thunderstorms related to that tropical system, which is going to pass well by to our south and west. But an uptick in showers and thunderstorms, numerous showers and storms expected from late morning through the afternoon. That keeps our high temperature in check to around 90 degrees, trending a little bit drier on Wednesday with just a few afternoon pop-ups, highs in the middle 90s. Josh Eaches with the Storm Station Forecast, WBRZ Channel 2.

0: got the courage to tell you the truth, because the truth is what matters. 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
1: Greetings. 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Come hang out with me. Tickets are on sale now. It's going to be a lot of fun. What is the Not Safe Radio Show? It is time for me to stand on a stage and tell you all the stories that are not safe for me to tell you on radio for all sorts of various reasons. But it's a good time. We did it last year. Sold out in 48 hours last year. This year, I'm like, nobody loves me anymore. Nobody wants to come. We're doing good, but we still have, we got a bigger room, so we got lots more tickets to sell. So you can come. We may have some surprise guests. I am mulling a couple of surprise guests. If you text show to 33777, you can get tickets to the Not Safe Radio Show October 10th. It should be a good time. I would like to move on to the Venezuelan story, but we got to play out the Iran story a little bit further. I want to spend a little bit more time on these leaks, because these are not good leaks. And the latest leak is a really big leak. And I want to read for you from the Washington Post. And you should understand as well that the reaction from inside the Pentagon was first, this is treason. And then it was, hey, it's not really true. But the first, the

the first reaction from the Pentagon was, this is treason. How dare you leak this stuff? The August 14th orders book directs some troops deployed in the Middle East to remain there through September and some others into 2027. So those familiar with the document, the prospect of extending those forces further compelled military leaders to voice their concerns. Leaders of U.S. European Command, U.S. Pacific Command, and U.S. Southern Command, along with the Navy's top admiral, responded with what is characterized in the orders book as a non-concur, meaning they disagree with the secretary's order to extend their forces, but will execute it nevertheless. The geographic combatant commands overseeing U.S. operations in Europe, Asia, and Latin America have had their ships, aircraft, and other equipment pulled away to support the Iran conflict. This has limited their ability to conduct missions and ensure proper training, those familiar with the assessment said. The Navy, in particular, has had to stretch its capacity to keep up with wartime demands. Army and Air Force leadership concurred with Hegseth's desire to extend their deployed forces, but each emphasized that doing so would come with significant risk. Overall, the tenor from the military leadership is that the ongoing Iran operation, having reached the six-month mark, has been too much for too long. The military's warnings to Hegseth, which had not been previously reported, offers new insight into the administration's dilemma as Trump seeks to end the conflict on terms favorable to the United States, while Iran, cognizant of the war's unpopularity with most Americans and its mounting toll on the U.S. arsenal, refuses to capitulate. Decisions regarding the scope and duration of specific force commitments to any combatant command are made based on the current threat assessment, strategic priorities established by the president, and the advice

office. The orders book is one avenue for senior military leaders to surface resource concerns and provide Hegseth with assessments on how gaining or losing assets would impact their objectives. Now, it goes on further, but we can stop here. I would note that the European and Southern Command are concerned about their ships and that our destroyer fleet needs to be in dry dock and worked on. I want to get back to my friend in the administration this morning who pointed out and said I could draw whatever conclusions I wanted and connect any dots I wanted, but that I needed to be advised in particular that every leak that has come out on military operations from the first Trump administration to this one have been the civilian leadership. It has not been the military. And that anyone who immediately believes that the brass or the enlisted or any military official is leaking should check their sourcing and check their ideas, because it has been the civilian leadership that's been leaking. I want to tie together a couple of stories here. Last week, just put all of this together. Last week, multiple media outlets reported that Vice President Vance's team is concerned with what they view as an op. It's always an op. You know, anything you don't like these days is an op on the internet. The vice president's team is concerned about an organized operation to deny him the 2028 nomination for president. They believe there is a character assassination attempt happening on the vice president now. They believe that there are organized efforts within the Republican Party to sabotage him right now. That happened middle of the week last week. On Thursday into Friday comes word that the Secretary of Defense is eyeing running for president. He has been going around the nation and he has been talking to people in various states about what it would look like for him to run for president of the United States. And then over the weekend, lo and behold, someone leaks the Secretary of Defense orders book. The Secretary of Defense orders book suggests that the military officials lack confidence in the Secretary of Defense's management of operations. This comes on the heels of two other leaks. One is that our Patriot missiles are in short supply. The other is that our surface-to-surface missiles are in short supply. And they are tied to a common thread that the Secretary of Defense, through appropriate channels, did not notify the military defense industrial complex primes of Northrop Grumman, Lockheed Martin, and Raytheon that they needed to ramp up production. None of these are indictments of the president, unless you really hate him. They're indictments of the civilian leadership at the Pentagon. Attacks on Pete Hegseth's leadership at the Pentagon. And those drips came to a head this weekend after two stories. The vice president's office believes people are trying to sabotage his run for the presidency, and Pete Hegseth is running for president of the United States or is inclined to do so. Suddenly we get a major leak of the Secretary of Defense orders book. I would also tell you that it is highly known within the press that the biggest leaker in the Trump administration is the vice president's team. All of this points the finger at people near and dear to the vice president in and out of the Pentagon, where he has embedded some of his loyalists who are trying to rough up the Secretary of Defense. But also, it also works for the isolationists. The isolationists don't want us in Iran. The isolationists want us out of Iran, out of the Middle East, as badly as Iran wants us out of the Middle East. The isolationists, all of whom align with the vice president, want us in the Western Hemisphere. They want a fortress America. They want an isolationist projected in power. They don't believe we can afford to be the world's leader anymore. They don't want to be the world's leader anymore. They want to hand the rest of the world over to China and its allies while we just take the Western Hemisphere, which is a boneheaded thing. Remember, the vice president has said we need to give up the reserve currency. The reserve currency is what gives us leverage in the world to be the world leader. And the vice president has, going back to early 2016, suggest, or 2018, suggested we need to get rid of the world's reserve currency.
All of this.

suggests to me that the fighting that we're seeing and the leaking that we're seeing has nothing really to do about the Iran war per se, but already about 2028. Friend of mine, tied into the political operations of the White House last week, told me that there's growing concern within the White House that the president is not going to be really comfortable with being a lame duck. Now, he's already headed into lame duck status, but after the midterms, he's officially a lame duck. He cannot run for office again, and the Republicans start looking for someone new. With his public approval rating right now, that causes problems for J.D. Vance. The vice president's got to find ways to stay relevant. The president's got to find ways to stay relevant. The president can't help but be the center of attention. He's not going to like it when others are. And we're already starting to see the jockeying for position in 2028. And I suspect that the leak from this weekend about the non-concur from the Chiefs has more to do with J.D. Vance and Pete Hegseth both wanting to run for president than it does anything about the military operations in the Middle East. The problem is Iran doesn't see it that way. What does Iran have now? Iran has three leaks from this administration. Our defensive missiles are down, our offensive missiles are down, and the Pentagon brass says that we can't sustain a prolonged effort in the Middle East. That tells Iran everything it needs to know. If Iran engages militarily, preemptively, Iran can force our hand. We don't have the defensive missiles to protect our allies in the Middle East. So when they start bombing the energy infrastructure and the water infrastructure of our Middle Eastern allies and we can't protect it, those countries are going to put pressure on the president of the United States to end the effort and open the strait and allow Iran back its ports and oil. That's where this heads. Rightly or wrongly, whether the leaks are real or not, Iran is reading the leaks saying, huh, the United States is more vulnerable than we thought. Internally, the American military itself says we are more vulnerable. Let me read you this back to the Washington Post report. The top military officials at European Command and Southern Command each cautioned Hegseth that lending their ships and surveillance aircraft to Central Command had degraded their ability to fulfill homeland defense obligations. Admiral Samuel Paparo, the chief of Pacific Command, disagreed with the level of support he was ordered to continually provide, including an aircraft carrier strike group and naval destroyers. Admiral Darrell Caudle, chief of naval operations, provided Hegseth with the dimmest picture, saying in the orders book that the Navy cannot sustain its current level of support for the Iran conflict because there is no anticipated end date. The Navy has shouldered an extraordinary burden. It has been asked to supply dozens of vessels for the Iran campaign, first to take part in the U.S. assault and defend against Iranian counterattacks, and for several months since to enforce Trump's blockade on Iranian ports as he attempts to force open the Strait of Hormuz. Deployments of some vessels and crew have been extended for months. Caudle conveyed to Hegseth that barely one-fourth of the Navy's destroyer fleet is ready to deploy, a sharp decline from pre-war levels, said those familiar with the assessment. More broadly, the document says that the impact on ship maintenance, if demands imposed by the Iran operation continue unchanged, jeopardizes the fleet's availability should other conflicts arise. Friends, our military is not being managed well. Someone has leaked it to make sure we know about it. Someone in the White House wants me to know that all these leaks are coming from civilians, not from the military. That's the pattern. The internal fighting within this administration is only going to grow as the president slips to lame duck status and people start looking for new leadership in the Republican Party. It's going to become more and more destabilized. And in the meantime, Iran is reading the tea leaves and suggesting, probably internally, that you know this embargo is actually working. But if we start bombing American allies, those American allies don't have the Patriot missiles to protect themselves, and they're going to demand that the president of the United States seek peace and allow our ports back open. How else? If you were Iran, how else would you read it?

0: But they're missing a key part of this. A key part of this that a lot of people who read this Washington Post story are missing. The military is saying we can't have a prolonged conflict in Iran. The military is not saying we can't have conflict with Iran. It's just the conflict needs to be overwhelming, immediate, and rapid. So if you unleash the Israelis to go in and destabilize the regime and you go blow them up quickly, well, that's a military conflict the military says we can have. Iran may be missing the tea leaves, but we are in a more dangerous situation today because of these leaks. And these leaks, ironically, I believe, are not to signal anything to Iran. They're to try to undermine the Secretary of Defense for political gain by others.
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9: Central's Mayor Wade Evans announces he's not running for another term. The mayor came on the show to talk about how he feels God has him leaning towards another path, but also...
10: You know, I hate to see what we've created fall apart, so I want to make sure whoever comes in behind me understands and we have a good transition. And Central politics are very ugly, and I don't want to be a part of the ugly anymore. I'm just being such a front-facing, accessible guy has opened me up to criticism that it just has gotten vile, and it's ridiculous. Because I put my cell phone number on Facebook, because I speak openly about how God works through me and in my life, people who don't know you tend to say things and do things that are totally wrong.
9: That was just a taste of the conversation with Central's Mayor Wade Evans, and it's brought to you by the folks at Mathurin's. Love telling you about the Mathurin's Rewards app. It is so user-friendly, y'all. 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

0: course, the OG location is back, Highland Road, just west of Kenilworth. 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
4: Congratulations to Scottie Scheffler and his big win this weekend in Atlanta. I guess next year is the last time Eastlake's going to really be on the regular rotation for the PGA. But that was it was a great win by him. He said he went in, they had an open bar, and he had a beer. And it was a good beer after he won. That it's been a while. He's not a big drinker, but decided to have one. I don't blame him after that. It was hot as well. But it was a great match. I got invited to go. I got tickets gifted to me, and then had to give the tickets back because family stuff, and wasn't able to go. I have not been to East. I've never played golf at East Lake. I've never been here. It's a great course, but I've never been. But I did watch it on TV. 877-973-7425 is the phone number should you wish to be on the program. I'm happy to have you. We got a short segment here, so stick around, be patient. I can see, though, Alan is asking online, on the phones, he's on hold, is there a world where Trump can replace Vance? He can't. The vice president is elected under the Constitution of the United States. The only way to get rid of him is for him to either resign or to be impeached. And the president likes him. It's going to be interesting to see how the president stacks up over the next 2 years, as he is in a lame duck status. What happens there? You know, he's gone back and forth between Rubio and Vance. There have been leaks that suggest he settled on Vance, but several friends of mine in the White House and also several reporters tell me that a lot of these leaks are coming from the Vance team, that they leak more than anyone else in the White House. And at this point, if there's a major leak from the White House, you should presume it's from the Vance team, that they are very, very thirsty for attention, and that's what they do. Since I heard him now three times say that we need to abandon the reserve currency, it reminds me of the Susie Wiles criticism that he is way too online, because that is something that only the online fringe believe, and here comes the vice president with it. That concerns me greatly. 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
7: From ABC News, I'm Chuck Sievertson. The jury's gone home for the night without a verdict in the Lindsay Clancy murder trial in Plymouth, Massachusetts. Clancy's accused of intentionally killing her three children in 2023. Her defense blames postpartum psychosis. At the courthouse, ABC's Aaron Katursky.
8: We heard briefly from her attorney, Kevin Reddington, who's been by her side from the start. He said Lindsay Clancy has a lot of support here. We saw her mother and father and sister. We also see the emotional impact that the case has been taking.
7: Jury deliberations have begun on the Las Vegas trial of Dwayne Keffie D. Davis for the 1996 murder of rapper Tupac Shakur. Closing arguments were today. ABC's Alex Stone in Vegas.
9: We've seen jurors taking a lot of notes with the prosecutors as they were presenting, seeming to pay a lot of attention as the defense has been going on. A lot of the jurors seeming to just kind of stare off into space.
7: The Supreme Court today granted the Trump administration's request to move forward with construction of the White House East Wing ballroom as litigation moves through the lower courts. ABC News Washington managing editor Catherine Falders.
10: It didn't appear that the justices ruled exactly on the legality of whether Trump can just decide unilaterally as the executive branch to move forward with this construction. It has been mentioned and argued in lower courts and was mentioned by Chief Justice John Roberts in his dissent that one would need to seek congressional approval in theory to move forward.
7: UN disaster officials say 65,000 people need emergency aid after the Nepal-Tibet flood. State Department says it's tracking approximately 80 Americans missing in Nepal. ABC's Britt Clenett.
11: With the death toll climbing past 900, rescuers desperately trying to find any signs of life.
12: The last thing that she sent to us was Tuesday morning.
11: Riley Wilderman, whose mother Mary traveled on the Kailash pilgrimage from Georgia.
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13: If you're traveling east on I-12, we've got an accident approaching Airline, and from the 10-12 to Range, add an extra 7 minutes of drive time. South on Airline from I-12 to Prairieville, it's a 22-minute drive. Also on I-10 eastbound, heading from Lovedale out to Ascension Parish, it's a 25-minute drive.
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I was just checking. Philip, you're not fired today. Welcome. It's Eric Erickson here. And if you go to the show notes, if you text Eric, E-R-I-C-K, to 33777, the very first link is the show notes. And at noon, all the stuff I'm going to talk about and then some makes its way into our show notes that Leland Vittard and John Piper and so many others get and like and read on a regular basis. And you can see it for yourself. I shall read it for those of you in Rialinda. It is the tweet from the President of the United States, or the Truth Social post. What do you call those things on Truth Social? Truth or something? How pretentious. This is what the President put on social media. The only reason that communities throughout the USA should not want data centers is if they want to end up being backwards

and poor. If they want to be successful and rich with far lower taxes and jobs all over the place, let data reign. The good news is that there are plenty of other places that want them. If we kill the golden goose, you will only have yourselves to blame. China could not be happier with this anti-data center movement. Actually, they can't believe it is happening. President DJT. Friends, the backlash to the backlash to the backlash of the data centers has begun. The president of the United States wants you to know that you're going to end up backwards and poor if you don't have data centers. Now, that is not the message that the vice president of the United States has sent. The vice president of the United States has a far more nuanced approach on the messaging. And it is that there are some communities where they're probably not a good fit, but we do need them to control and own the future. And communities that want them, there's plenty of land and plenty of places that do, and they should be encouraged to get them. That is probably the best message out there. The problems. The president, this reminds me of his comments about the dolls. You may not get 30 dolls, you may have 3 dolls, they may be a little more expensive, but everybody will be happy when it came to the tariffs and other things. And then remember, the president also said that we need the Chinese immigrants in our schools, that our schools need the Chinese, and people were unhappy with him. The president of the United States is MAGA. There are some who believe that MAGA is more than the president. If nothing else, I am a student of history, and I have learned about populist movements. And populist movements have the same trajectory everywhere over time. All populist movements are given life by the popular charismatic figure who carries their populism into a fusion brand of politics, blending a little bit of from the Democrats or the Republicans, or from one party, the other party, from the Tories, from Labor, from the Liberals, from the Greens. They blend things together that sound good, that people like. And when the populist figure leaves the scene, the movement ultimately collapses. There's usually a guy who comes after who tries to keep it all together and provide an intellectual framework for it, and that guy might be able to hold on, but typically begins to collapse. Huey Long, who the vice president was praising the other day, I'm from Louisiana. I know people who can not abide any criticism of Huey P. Long because he was considered such an iconic American figure. He was also an authoritarian tyrant who left Louisiana destitute. He was a populist, a charismatic figure, and he collapsed in support, and, well, it didn't work long. It didn't last. The Longs, of course, were iconic as an institution in Louisiana. You got the Earl Long Hospital that down there. Huey, of course, you got the Huey P. Long Bridge. I mean, Huey was legendary. Absolutely legendary.

And you got Huey Long was succeeded by his wife, Rose Long. And then Rose Long was succeeded by Alan Ellender, a segregationist, a conservative coalition. He had been originally allied with Huey Long, but it did not stay that way. And then he was replaced by Elaine Edwards, or not, I'm sorry, I'm looking at the wrong thing. James Eastland. That was the Senate. I'm looking at Wikipedia here to get my order right on stuff. Rose Long took over for Huey Long in the Senate. And in the governor's office, it was Alvin King. It's interesting dynamic there. Oscar Allen then replaced him. O.K. Allen. All of this is to say you don't need the history of governors, right? And Wikipedia leads me astray. But Huey Long's coalition fell apart and then was resurrected with Oscar K. Allen. And then it began to collapse again. And look at Georgia. The Democrats in Georgia, the state started shifting to the right. And along comes Zell Miller, one of the very few governors or lieutenant governors in the state of Georgia to ever rise to the ranks of governor. Georgia has a history of rejecting its lieutenant governors as governor for some reason. But Zell Miller held together the Democrats in a populist coalition of Republicans. And then when he left, Roy Barnes was a Democratic governor. He was not a populist governor. He was a Democratic governor. He towed the Democratic Party line in ways that Zell Miller did not. Zell Miller, at the end of his life, remember, switched in the U.S. Senate to become a Republican and sided with George W. Bush. And the movement that had held the Democrats together collapsed. I can see J.D. Vance being the heir of Trump and MAGA, but not being able to hold the coalition together because he's not as dynamic or charismatic as President Trump is. But the president himself is kind of defying a populist sentiment right now on the data centers. I support the data centers. I think we need the data centers. And I actually think the data centers are not as unpopular as some would have you believe, but I do think the unpopularity outweighs the popularity right now. A lot of people are concerned. Water usage, among other things. Power consumption, although I would note that the states with the most data centers are seeing their power bills go down. In fact, here in Georgia, down the road from me by about 3 miles is Effingham, or 3 miles, 3 hours is Effingham County. And they all just got notice in Effingham County, the residents did, that their power bills are going down because the data center there that is coming in from, I think, from OpenAI is using so much power that the rest of the residents get the offset from their use of power. And so their bills are going down. Some places don't want them. I've mentioned before, I want to move to a part of my just north of me. Into a rural part of the state that a group wanted to put in a data center on some land they otherwise couldn't sell. And the county rejected it, but there's building one up the road from there, a massive Google data center, hyperscale data center, they call it. They're building it there, and I've noticed some farmers are selling their land to get out while the getting's good. They're selling it at a discount even, the land. I don't know why. I mean, the data center is going to be a harmless neighbor. You're not even going to see it from the road or anywhere else. It's going to be back up in the woods. Nobody's going to be able to see it. But will they hear it? I don't know. I don't think so. The president, though, by telling people you're going to be dirt poor if you don't get these data centers, that's not the message. Some people, it is a quality of life thing. Some people, it is they're scared of AI thing. And frankly, part of the issue, too, is that the data center guys are their own worst salesmen, as I've mentioned. Then the president should probably go after the AI guys. The AI guys have told us, put in our data center and we'll take your job from you. Put in our data center and

0: Your children will be unemployed for the rest of their lives as AI takes their job. Put in our data sitter and we will compile a dossier on you and your family and bully you and blackmail you and control you. And the wokes will tell you what is true and all information will be shaped by the most progressive people on planet Earth. Put our data sitter in. You're going to love it. The president probably needs to think about that side of the equation, too, that a lot of the opposition to data centers isn't really about the data center. It's about who controls the data center, the weirdos from Silicon Valley. But also, the president is right. The president is right. We do need the data centers to control the future. We need the data centers in the United States because China is going to build the data centers. If you live in China and you search about the Tiananmen Square massacre, the only thing that shows up are police officers at your door. You can't find anything about it. The people of China don't know that the Tiananmen Square massacre happened. The Chinese are so ruthless in controlling that information, and they will control it. And they will control it for us. Think about where so much of the original data center anxiety came from. It's kind of ironic that the president is out there now attacking people for not wanting data centers when the president won't shut down TikTok. And TikTok is the epicenter of the psychosis against data centers in this country. You may not be on TikTok and oppose data centers, but understand many of your complaints and worries about the data centers came from people who were on TikTok. Your concerns about the water usage started with TikTok videos gone viral. Your concerns about the hum and the buzz of the data center started as TikTok videos. Your concern about the land usage started as videos on TikTok, and it seeped into popular culture and became part of the conversation. And that conversation has shifted your opinion, and you aren't on TikTok, and your friend isn't on TikTok, but your friend's friend who told them about it, that told you about it, is on TikTok, and the Chinese pushed that information out to scare everybody. I'm always amazed by the people who tell me, I'm not on TikTok. I didn't get that from TikTok. No, you didn't, but you heard it from someone who heard it from someone who was on TikTok because that's where this stuff started. You know, there are ways to track where these viral complaints come from, and a lot of it, the vectors are always TikTok. The anti-Israel stuff, the Gaza was a genocide stuff, the anti-data center stuff. It keeps coming up as TikTok is the vector where it spreads into the public, and the president could shut TikTok down tomorrow because China still hasn't divested the algorithm. Contrary to U.S. law, the president's refused to shut it down. So for the president to now come back and come out and push against people's concerns over data centers, you know, Mr. President, had you shut down TikTok, well, people would not be so scared. There'd still be concerns and legitimate concerns, just not those concerns.
1: Those who love him, listen to find out what he's going to say next. Those who disagree with him, also listen to see what he's going to say next. It's the Eric Erickson Show.
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0: Welcome, it's Eric Erickson here. Let's hop to the phones to Jacksonville, Florida. Mark, you're going to be up next. Welcome to the show.
17: Hey, good afternoon, Eric. I just want to make a comment. Back, I think it was President Eisenhower that unveiled or proposed the interstate highway system. And I'm sure at that time, a lot of people were probably hesitant to embrace it because what's going to happen to all the mom-and-pop hotels along US 1 and Highway 17 and all that mm-hmm. kind of stuff. But could we imagine where we would be if we did not embrace that change? I can't say I'm overly thrilled with the data centers, but that's probably out of ignorance on my own part, but I'm just not knowing what to expect. But I kind of see that this is going to be here. We might as well wrap our arms around it and make the best of it that we can and just think how good, you know, it has been since we came along with the highways.
0: Well, you know, as a matter of fact, Mark, yes, there was a massive amount of opposition to interstates back in the day. One, because of what they would do to the pre-existing U.S. highway system and the destruction of small towns, which actually did occur. and the road.

0: roadside motels and the like when the big chains came along to the interstate. Yeah, there absolutely was. But would I want to go back to the having to ride US 1 up the East Coast instead of taking I-90? I don't like I-95 to begin with, but it's a more rapid trip than US 1. So yeah, I mean that's a great way to think about it. Look, and again, just as not everywhere wants an interstate through their town, not everyone wants a data center. You don't have to have one, but we certainly shouldn't preclude them from places that want them. And we do need them. I mean, it's not just the Netflix streaming and stuff like that. The hyperscale data centers, the AI ones are the ones people are upset about. The problem is, I think a lot of people have lost the ability to distinguish between the data center that streams your Netflix and the data center that helps ChatGPT. And there are real differences between the two. 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
1: I'm Jeff Palermo in the Talk 107.3 Baton Rouge Newsroom. Former LSU football player and coach Jerry Stovall has passed away at the age of 85. Stovall was a two-time All-SEC selection as he played four different positions. In 1962, he finished second in the Heisman Trophy balloting. In a 2009 interview with KNOE-TV in Monroe, Stovall credited his parents for his success.
2: I think one of the things that I brought to the table, maybe my biggest asset, was the fact that I was raised by a family who taught me hard work.
1: Stovall returned to LSU to serve as the Tigers head coach from 1980 to 83. His best season was 1982 when LSU went 8-3-1 and made the Orange Bowl. Judge Kent Savoy is not adding additional prison time to former DeRidder Mayor Misty Roberts' sentence. Roberts was sentenced in June to 90 days in jail for having sex with a 16-year-old boy while she was the mayor. Talk 107.3 Baton Rouge.
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4: Watch for an accident, Louisiana Avenue near South 22nd. There's also an accident, North Arden Wood near Blueberry Street. And we have congestion developing on eastbound I-10 from Lovedale out to Ascension Parish. It's a 24-minute drive. East on I-12 from the 1012 to range, it's a 19-minute drive. If you see traffic problems, dial pound 250, keyword Baton Rouge Traffic. I'm Lisa Paquet.
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6: Central's Mayor Wade Evans announces he's not running for another term. The mayor came on the show to talk about how he feels God has him leaning towards another path, but also,
7: you know, I hate to see what we've created fall apart, so I want to make sure whoever comes in behind me understands and we have a good transition. In Central, politics are very ugly, and I don't want to be a part of the ugly anymore. I'm just being such a front-facing, accessible guy has opened me up to criticism that it just has gotten vile and it's ridiculous because I put myself on number on Facebook, because I I speak openly about how God works through me and in my life. People who don't know you tend to say things and do things that are totally wrong.
6: That was just a taste of the conversation with Central's Mayor Wade Evans, and it's brought to you by the folks at Mathurin's. Love telling you about the Mathurin's Rewards app. It is so user-friendly, y'all. 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
9: Tonight,

Tonight, most of our shower activity associated with the tropical system off the Louisiana coast will start to diminish. We're otherwise partly cloudy, very muggy with that tropical humidity in place. Low temperature stays in the middle and upper 70s. Tomorrow, our busiest day with any showers and thunderstorms related to that tropical system, which is going to pass well by to our south and west. But an uptick in showers and thunderstorms, numerous showers and storms expected from late morning through the afternoon. That keeps our high temperature in check to around 90 degrees, trending a little bit drier on Wednesday with just a few afternoon pop-ups, highs in the middle 90s. Josh Eaches with the Storm Station Forecast, WBRZ Channel 2.

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1: Welcome. It's Eric Erickson. Glad to have you. The phone number 877-973-7425. Haven't even gotten to the Venezuelan issue yet. There's been so much other stuff kind of shaking up the show on the fly today. We've got to get into the Venezuelan situation and what the president did. If you got the show notes, you see this from the Associated Press. Let me read you this portion of it from the AP. Besides a social media post from President Trump, the White House has little to say about what he calls the biggest oil deal in world history in Venezuela. Trump said the agreement announced Friday night would give the United States a stake in Venezuela's vast oil reserves, a step toward his goal of extracting energy from the country after American forces captured then-President Nicolas Maduro in a middle-of-the-night raid in January and brought him to New York to face federal drug trafficking charges. Venezuela's acting president, Delcy Rodriguez, described the deal as a step towards economic recovery that'll modernize the country's oil industry. In a televised address to the nation late Saturday, Rodriguez insisted Venezuela's sovereignty is secure and she wants the country to become a global energy powerhouse. Venezuela should become a global energy powerhouse. Venezuela, it makes sense given their oil reserves that this is a country that should be in the upper echelons of society and not a third world country. And the fact that you had a dictator in Venezuela in charge for so long, for Chavez, it makes you understand just how broke this country became. Now, I want to put all this in perspective for you. On Friday, I got an email from a listener in the Atlanta area who's very incensed with this deal, saying that this is socialism. And by the way, it is the president's deal for taking an ownership stake. And that we have no business doing this. This is colonialism and imperialism and the like. And my point to him was, listen, I don't like the structure of the deal, but I think it's a good thing. And you should remember that in 2007, Hugo Chavez sent men with rifles into the Orinoco Belt. They walked into the fields. Americans had surveyed. Americans had drilled and Americans engineered and it made productive. And they told Exxon and ConocoPhillips and others to take a minority stake in their own work or get out. And so those two got out. Chevron stayed, and they ate two decades of abuse for it. Hugo Chavez then handed what he had taken to party loyalists, ran it into the ground, and left his people eating zoo animals while sitting on the largest proven oil reserves on the planet. We went in there and built it for him, and then they took it at gunpoint. President Trump deserves the credit. Nicolas Maduro's gone. The Strait of Hormuz is open. And Friday night, the president announced Venezuela's oil fields are opening back up to American capital. That's a good thing. Chevron and Halliburton are moving in. Exxon and ConocoPhillips are sitting on the sidelines. They're gun shy after the 2007 displacement, and they're unconvinced that the dilapidated infrastructure and a 1999 constitution declaring the oil unsellable or worth the legal risk. Marco Rubio calls it a huge win. On the strategic question, he's right. A hemisphere where the crude comes from Caracas instead of Karg Island is the hemisphere where the Ayatollahs have one less card to play. The president deserves credit. To the people who are clutching pearls about American reentry there, well, we were there first. We were there legally. We only left at gunpoint. You don't get to seize a man's property, wreck it, starve your own people with it, and then cry colonialism when he comes back with a contract instead of a rifle. That's all we're doing. Now, unfortunately, the structure of the deal is socialist, and I'm not going to pretend otherwise because a Republican signed

behind it. The Wall Street Journal has the most comprehensive reporting on this. The Pentagon's Office of Strategic Capital, which is built to make national security loans, is going to take a 35% equity stake in a private company called North American Blue Energy Partners through penny warrants, plus the right to buy a fifth of its production at cost. We get 17 oil fields, 65 billion barrels of oil, and rights for a century.

business partner of a competitor to American companies. It spent months begging to go back in. Ed Herz at the University of Houston asked the obvious question about this. Why is the United States building a rival to the American oil patch? Good question. A friend of the president got the concession, which is what we spent 4 years screaming about when it was Biden and a Chinese energy company and his son. And when Venezuela's next government challenges this in court, and it will, the United States isn't the referee. It's a litigant with a balance sheet. It's the same error the socialist left makes, arriving from the different direction. The left wants the state to own the means of production because it distrusts the markets. The post-liberal right mistrust the markets, and they want the means of production, and they just call it national security. Both decide that a bureaucrat should hold the shares instead of the people who built the thing. Calvin Coolidge understands the government's job is to stay under the playing field and keep it level so David can beat Goliath. It's not to buy a piece of Goliath, but that's how the president structured this. Notwithstanding all of that, on balance, this is a good deal. Donald Trump deserves credit for this. It's good for Venezuela, which needs capital. Venezuela needs jobs. Venezuela needs an economy that's not a criminal enterprise. We're giving that to them. It's good for the United States as well, which actually needs the supplemental crude oil that doesn't travel through a strait controlled by an Ayatollah. It's a good deal. It's good for the hemisphere. The Western Hemisphere spent 20 years watching what socialism does to a rich country, leading to the people to break into the zoo and eat all the animals because they're starving. The structure of the deal is rotten, and rot tends to spread. A future president should sell the warrants, divest the Intel shares, hand back the golden shares, and get the Treasury and the Pentagon out of the equity business. The structure is not good. But the deal itself, the idea that we're there, give Donald Trump credit for this. No other president was willing to do it, and he was. The same president had better not let up on the harder half of the job when that president comes into power, and that's taking Venezuela towards free elections and the West. Instead of setting them up for a compliant, unelected government that sides with China. Now, Delcy Rodriguez was Nicolas Maduro's vice president. She is not the destination here, but she can get us to democracy in Venezuela. Hugo Chavez took these oil fields that were built by Americans with American engineering prowess. He took it by rifles. We've taken it back with paperwork. The better, stronger instrument. But let's make sure the paperwork ends up in private hands where it belongs. But I got to tell you, what the president has done is good. And what's so interesting to me is the belly aching from the partisan left. They are really upset with the deal. They're not just upset because of the environment. They're upset because of how the president structured it. Now, notice, these are the socialists who want to take the means of production anyway. And they're upset by the way the president of the United States has structured this deal. What they're really upset about is that he did it and undermined the Venezuelan regime. Now, this is from the Associated Press with more details about the deal. The U.S. government and an unnamed private operator in Venezuela formed a new company that was given the rights to untapped oil fields for 100 years. The administration appears to be trying to find ways to make it easier for the private sector to invest in Venezuela's industry through the deal, said Bob McNally, who advised George W. Bush. However, investors will remain cautious even if the terms of the deal, once released, pass legal muster. A future president could withdraw. Caracas has twice thrown foreign investors out. A statement from Rodriguez said the deal involves the development of 17 fields with a potential of 65 billion barrels of oil. It said the agreement could draw $100 billion in investment into Venezuela's oil industry and yield over $209 billion in taxes. Marco Rubio, Trump, Pete Hegseth, and Delcy Rodriguez negotiated the deal. The deal gives the U.S. 55% effective output of the new company, included an ownership stake and rights to buy oil at cost. American purchases of the oil will go towards the U.S. strategic oil reserves along with the military, according to a U.S. official not authorized to speak about it. The company would be the second largest corporate shareholder of proven reserves after Saudi Aramco. Amos Hochstein, who was a senior energy advisor to Joe Biden, said the deal is uncharted territory from a legal and diplomatic perspective. It carries tremendous risk for companies thinking about doing business under the new arrangement. Democrats could challenge the deal if they regain power in Washington. So could future administrations in Venezuela. Will it immediately help gas prices? Probably not.

0: There are still a lot of questions. But again, the president of the United States has structured a great deal here. I don't like the format of the deal. It reeks of socialism, just like the Intel thing and the U.S. deal thing. The federal government should not be taking equity interest in private companies. That's what the socialists want, and the president is setting the precedent for the democratic socialists. But to both the person who emailed me last week upset about this and to others who were upset about this, I'm just going to tell you again, this was our oil infrastructure to begin with. Exxon, Conoco, Phillips at the time before Conoco and Phillips merged, Chevron, Gulf, Shell, they went in and they built infrastructure. Exxon, Conoco, and Chevron in particular went in and built Venezuela's oil infrastructure. And then Hugo Chavez forced them out at gunpoint, took over, and ran it into the ground. The history of socialist government takeovers, they ran it into the ground. And now the president of the United States has come back, not with guns, but with paperwork. Now, it is true, the Venezuelan Constitution of 1999 says that the oil is not ownable by private entities. That could cause the structure of this deal to be questioned. It is true that at any moment a future president could back away and Venezuela could seize the oil fields again. That's absolutely true. It is true that a lot of bad things could happen. But is the hypothetical bad thing happening in the future worth us not doing it now, in the here and now? So many people are shaping their today based on their fears of what could happen tomorrow. Tomorrow is going to take care of itself. Today, tackle the issue of today. And today, one of the big issues is Venezuela needs recovery and transition into private markets and the West. And Donald Trump has provided Venezuela the means to do that. Is it a flawed deal the way it's structured? Absolutely. But is it good overall for the Western Hemisphere to have Venezuela now tied to the United States instead of China? Yes. Is it good for the Venezuelan people to be further tied to the United States instead of China? Yes. Is it good for the American government to have a major country that has been flooding our country with illegal alien refugees suddenly settled so those people can go home? Yes. This is a good deal. And Donald Trump deserves the credit for getting this deal done. And I wonder how many intellectually honest people will be willing to say, you know what, I have problems with the guy sometimes, but what he's doing here in the Western Hemisphere is a good thing. What he's doing with the Strait of Hormuz costing Iran everything is a good thing. His foreign policy, it's not perfect. There are flaws, but it seems far more grown up than anything we got from Joe Biden. Now, as you grow up and you get married and you have kids, your kids start taking baths and they start fighting with each other over the hot water because you have a water tank. And one of the kids has long hair and depletes the water tank. And then the next kid can't take a shower except a cold shower unless the water tank has been refilled and reheated. 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

0: You may not agree with him, but he tells you the truth. It's the Eric Erickson Show.
1: Hello and welcome. It's Eric Erickson here. Back to the phones. David in Jacksonville going to you next. Welcome to the show. How are you?
2: I am doing well. I do enjoy your show. Just want to quote you a couple of things and not take up much time. Most people don't realize that, and according to Darren Woods, who's the CEO of ExxonMobil, when they invest in a project, it's a 50-year deal. So, and they've been run out of Venezuela, not just in 2007, but also in 1976.

0: So if you've got $65 billion, if you've got 65 billion barrels of oil in reserves, I wonder who'd be interested in that. This is shown to be not a good player over the years. Maybe the Chinese. So if you want somebody to go invest in that, you've got to give them some kind of security so that they can, you know, justify that investment, given the fact they've lost assets twice within the last 50 years. And I think the deal that Trump put together is not great, but at least they'll get the oil flowing at some point. And evidently, those fields were in an absolute mess because, as most socialists don't realize, we'll change the subject for just a minute. As most socialists don't realize it, what they don't realize by the billionaires is that you're not giving those guys a penny for them risking their capital. They don't talk about risk in capitalism. The other thing is, They want to spend all their money, their revenues coming in on free bread for the people, so to speak, free stuff, rather than reinvesting in the asset, which is what you have to do. And obviously, they didn't do that. That's all I had to say. I'll hang up and let you.
1: David, you're right. And to your point on 50 years, it takes a long time to develop these oil fields. We developed them for Venezuela, and then they threw us out at gunpoint. Also, think about the larger strategic play that people aren't paying attention to. Is we're now shutting down Iranian oil sales to China, and we have reduced their ability to get cheap oil from Venezuela. Remember, China was buying the oil from Venezuela at a discount, lower than the price on the global markets because of sanctions. They were getting around sanctions. They had a discount due to sanctions. Same with Iran. Now they can't get the Iranian oil, and they got to pay a premium for the Venezuelan oil. That's hurting their economy. So the president is putting pressure on China in ways a lot of people didn't think he could, but he's doing it. You might be under pressure with technology at your office. 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
4: From ABC News, I'm Stephanie Officer. One victim is dead and so is the alleged suspect after officials say NYPD officers shot an apparently emotionally disturbed woman who they say stabbed two people in New York City's Times Square this afternoon. All three went to the hospital with life-threatening injuries. ABC's Anthony Carlo.
5: It appears that she was emotionally disturbed, going through some sort of mental health crisis in the middle of Times Square, an area bustling with tourists. Remember, we're still in the middle of summer tourism here in Times Square, which, as all of you know, brings so many people here to the city. So you

0: can just imagine how frantic this was as this woman was approaching people. She was threatening people with knives, two of them. And then police say she manages to stab a man and a woman with those knives.
1: Massachusetts jurors continue deliberations in the Lindsay Clancy murder trial. Clancy is accused of intentionally killing her three children in 2023. Her attorneys say she was suffering from postpartum psychosis. ABC's Aaron Katursky in Plymouth says supporters have also been outside court and even cornered Clancy's attorney.
2: There was a complete stranger with her child who came up to Kevin Reddington on his way into court, just gave him a hug and said that it's somebody that she would want with her in a time of need. And so the case has touched a nerve, a referendum on motherhood and mental health. And it's become something more than what the jury is considering, which is a very narrow question. Was this murder or was this madness?
1: The son of late actress Naya Rivera, Josie Dorsey, is set to follow in his mother's theatrical footsteps. The now 10-year-old is slated to star in The Burning Valley, a film about a steelworker who loses his job when his mill shuts down. Josie's father, Ryan Dorsey, also set to star in it. Rivera drowned while saving Ryan during a California swimming trip in 2020. She was just 33 years old. You're listening to ABC News.
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6: Hey, so the reason that I know that the system failed Lindsay Clancy is because when I gave birth to my son, the first day that he was born, I told my OBGYN, I don't like him and I want to leave him here at the hospital. And she looked at me and said, oh, that's normal, and let me go home. And then 4 days later, I went back to the hospital and said, hi, I think I want to myself because something's wrong. And they said, sorry, you have to wait until you're 2 weeks postpartum before we can put you on medication. And they let me go home. And then I struggled for 6 months in silence with ideation because my OBGYN essentially told me that first day when I was struggling that they did not believe me and they would not take care of me. So I know for a fact that system failed her because it failed me and millions of other women too.
7: 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Plenty of people are weighing in all around the country. You just heard one of the voices. And who am I to tell this woman that her experiences are wrong? I'm not going to try. How could I possibly? I think it's stunning, some of the things that are coming out from women. Now, you have, like, some of the ones we played last week that are off on the deep conspiracy cuckoo for Cocoa Puffs train. But there are other women, like this one, who are relating their own experiences with postpartum, and in some cases, severe postpartum reactions. And the jury's still out, which I guess is the message. The jury's out. Carlos, of course, will let me know if at some point during the show we get the jury decision and we get alerted that things are happening. So far, the jury's out. And they're dismissed for the day. So we're not getting a jury verdict today. Thank you, Carlos. So I might just add, in the words of the great liberal women of America, and some of the women showed up today, two of them wearing pink, which apparently set off a lot of discussion because the supporters of Miss Clancy have also been wearing pink. Pink seems to be, I remember in the first days of the opening days of the Trump administration way back when, Carlos, you might not remember this because you might not have been paying too attention to the left back then. Women protested the Trump administration in an unusual way. They took to knitting, crocheting. And they started crocheting hats for themselves as a form of protest. Do you know what those hats were called? Do you have any idea what those, you don't know what those hats were called? Well, they have, the name begins with a P, and it's not, well, think about kitty cats. Just think of, he puts up his hand, says, stop. That's what they were called, the kitty cat hats.

except they didn't use the term kitty cat hats. And women all over were wearing the pink kitty cat hats as a protest to form. Well, pink is back in, and now they're wearing pink to show their solidarity with Lindsey Clancy. Lindsey Clancy, this jury could decide a few things. It's taking them a while. Not guilty. Just the out, flat out, not guilty. She's not guilty. Seems unlikely, given the fact that everyone knows that she did, in fact, well, everyone except one of the women that, some of the women that we played last week who don't believe she did it. They think it's her husband was channeling through her with his voice, one. And the other, I can't even begin to tell you what that explanation was because I didn't understand it. But not guilty. Not guilty by reason of insanity. Now, if she is found not guilty of insanity by reason of insanity, the burden of proof is not on her to prove that she is insane. Under Massachusetts law, there is no burden for her to prove her mental illness and that she lacks criminal responsibility because she was at the time mentally ill. It's up to the prosecution to prove beyond a reasonable doubt that she was criminally responsible when she killed her children. That comes from criminal defense lawyer Elise Hershen. That was what she told the BBC. See, they're following this story all around the world. She could also be found guilty of first degree murder. And if she were found to be found guilty of first degree murder, the sentence would likely be that she would spend the rest of her life in prison with the possibility of no parole. She could be charged with second degree murder, found guilty of second degree murder, which means that she could also be sentenced to life, but still be eligible for parole at some point. Or she could be found guilty of manslaughter, which usually carries a maximum sentence in Massachusetts of 20 years per count. Three counts, of course, would be 60 years, but they could all run concurrently, and it would amount to 20 years. So those are the options that the jury has. Now, if they say, okay, she was insane, she might end up going to a mental institution. Not clear on what that would mean in terms of how long. She might have to spend the rest of her life in a mental institution. But we have evidence, by the way, but not in Massachusetts, of another state. We have that story today where a person was sentenced to a mental institution and ended up fleeing the country. She knows, her husband in all of this. I've wondered about her husband. And her husband has since remarried. Yeah, his name is Patrick. He is a business application sales executive at Microsoft. He divorced her after this incident took place. And just months after Lindsey Clancy killed their three children, he moved from Massachusetts to New York City. And one of the things that he said, and I think this deserves to be

one way or the other, deserves to be heard. Just days after this whole incident came to light back in January of 2023, he wrote on a GoFundMe page for her. He said, I want to ask all of you that you find it deep within yourselves to forgive Lindsay as I have. He said, the real Lindsay was generously loving and caring toward everyone. Me, our kids, family, friends, and her patients. The very fibers of her soul are loving. All I wish for her now is that she can somehow find peace. There's an article, a Fox News, I believe, where they spent a great deal of time talking about him, his recollections, his deep feelings, of course, love for his children. And he, right now, apparently has a somewhat new life. This will obviously haunt him, stay with him for the rest of his life. How could it not? I am still, if you wanted to ask me, well, what do you think should happen? I have no idea. I have no idea. This one clearly, look, I will tell you what I think. I am torn. And I have no idea which way I would go if I were ever asked to be on a jury like this. Something is obvious. How can any of us sit here and or stand here or do whatever we do here and not understand that women that experience severe postpartum episodes, it is a real thing. Dr. Michaelis talked with us at length about some of the effects of some of the drugs. But even if it's not because of a drug, the fluctuation of hormones that women experience is something that, I'm sorry, if you're a dude, you don't know a damn thing about it unless you have gone through something similar. I'm going to point you to something here, and people may not like this particular. Look, we see this quote-unquote trans rage that appears when people are doing what the left likes to call gender-affirming care. But as I've said many times, when you take these drugs, these powerful drugs that change your hormones, like Lupron Depot or other things like that, which they were meant for cancer. They weren't meant for the purpose of sex change. You can experience, as a side effect, emotional rage and emotional fluctuations that you would never think possible as a human being. You would think that you would never experience these things. And so that has me in a position where I don't know. Is it possible that this woman was in... I don't know. We do know the result. She killed her three children, and then she threw herself out the window, and she is a paraplegic right now. And she's going to be a paraplegic apparently for the rest of her life. I don't know what is justice in this case, and I hope that the jury can come up with something that is, for lack of a better word, fair. Maybe it'll be

0: a mistrial. Princess Diana posited that we may be looking at a mistrial in this. This would be that Ed person. Yes, leading us in here. I recognize the wine. I'm sorry. Carlos is going to see this guy in concert. And we expect a full... Carlos, we want a full report when the concert happens. We want to know everything.
1: If I go, I'll let you know.
0: You have to go. Ed Sheeran was at number one on the UK singles charts with this in 2021. Bad Habits. We're coming back. We have got a lot to discuss. Keep it right here. Bo Snerdley's Rush Hour, Fastest Hour in American Media. Next segment's going to be short. Don't go away.
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5: Remember this from last week's fault? Remember this
6: So one? I'm a kindergarten teacher, and today was a really good day. I sat my class down, and I said, show of hands, who wishes that they were born a different gender? And I would say about half of the kids raised their hands. So for the kids that didn't raise their hands, I said, okay, you guys are going to have to go sit on the floor in the corner of the classroom over there and just be quiet. And so then what I did was I had everybody come up to the board and write what name they want to be called. And I said, it has to be another name other than what you are already called. So like if the name Bob is on your birth certificate, you can't write Bob on the board. Like you have to be given a new name. So I had one kid come up and write Cookie. And I said, okay, Cookie, what are your pronouns? Cookie was pretty confused. And I said, do you want to be called she, he, they, zee, zer? And Cookie said, zer. And I said, okay, listen up, class. Cookie just picked Zer's pronouns. Everybody gives Zer a round of applause. And then everybody gave Zer a round of applause. Just really, like, showed me how important it is that we give youth the opportunity to identify themselves like this. And soon I plan on going to the school board and asking them to let me have legal name and gender changes in my classroom every Friday. So hopefully that goes well. But yeah, I just wanted to share.
5: There's an update.
6: You guys got what you wanted. I got fired. This is like the worst day of my life. I lost my teaching license. So now these children will never be able to discover their true selves because they won't have me as their teacher. I hope you're happy.
5: Unfortunate. Folks, we will be right back. We have so much more. Please don't go away.
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8: A new study at J.A. May Cardiology found that patients with atrial fibrillation can monitor their heart rhythm at home by using a smartphone before treatment. Researchers at the Karolinska Institute say the approach reduced last-minute procedure cancellations by nearly 95%. I'm Yana Derulis for the Worldwide News Network, New York.

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8: 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Yeah, and on the other end of the spectrum from that young kindergartner, we have this one. 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
9: What do you say when you're my age and the thief in the White House is stealing your golden years? He's stolen, like, the past 11 years and screwed us out of peace and quiet during our retirement, and let's face it, this is the end of our journey here, and he's stealing our time, stressing us out, doing all this stuff that, if you're a concerned citizen and a person with a heart, could almost throw you over the edge because of what's going on. But I can't get that time back, and my fellow seniors know that they can't get that time back either. It's gone, and he continues to steal it. And everybody is sitting back and just watching him do it. So I'm going to still stand up to everything I can because we got to give it all we got. This is Side Chick 597.
3: Yeah, thank you so much. She's like in her big, she's a side chick, though.

0: Okay. All right. Princess Diana says, sent me a community note on that teacher. And she says, it's satire. And I don't know. I raised some questions about it the other day. Princess Diana, I don't know whether you heard me the first time I played it. I said, I'm suspicious of this. Yeah, first graders going up to the board writing and all the rest of it. Okay, apparently they say they're satirical. No verified reports support the claim. So this is like a social media dupe, apparently. And I have people reacting to it, boy. She should have never put that in these children. I'm glad she was fired. Thank you, Princess Diana. Oh. Yeah, Survivor is coming up, but we got Sweet Little Lies right now. That's because Fleetwood Mac released their single, A Little Lies, from their 14th album, Tango in the Night, written by Christy McVie and her then-husband, Eddie Quintella. This went to number 4 in the top Billboard Top 100. It was their last top 10 hit in the United States. Little Lies, Fleetwood Mac, on this day in 1987. Love the song, love Fleetwood Mac. Yeah, and then I get so much information, even during the show. Thank you. That story rang, interestingly. Now, I'm getting responses to some of the other thing. Donald Trump has a lot of power, stealing from the Golden Girls. Yeah, well, you heard that one. And then the countess of, I have to give it to the, boy, I tell you what, Mr. Bond, Tom Bond, who is the cousin of James Bond, he's such a lucky man. He's married to the Countess of Conspiracy. And she sent me an entire conversation that we started, but she can't complete it now, on why she doesn't think that Lindsay Clancy did it. That there's something else going on here. I told you she's the Countess of Conspiracy. But she said, I'll have to get back to you later on this. I have to cook dinner for my husband. And then we're going to go out and we're going to go, you know, engage in, you know, some sporting activity. And what a great wife. You know, doing her wifely duties, cooking for her husband before they go hang out for the evening. I tell you, you know, life is good if you're... Okay, we have other things in the news, my friends. I want to give credit to somebody who's a leftist, and I have played this guy so many times. Well, not as much as I do. I have played Angie Milhouse Nixon or Abdulrahman el-Sayed. If you can't say my name right, keep it out your damn mouth. But Representative Maxwell Frost, he's part of this new whippersnapper generation out of Florida, one of these kids. But I got to hand it to this guy. He went on a... See, I would love to do one of these shows. There's this outfit called Jubilee, and they media, and they do debates. And they have this debate thing called Surrounded. It's a show that they put on called Surrounded. You sit at a table. There are two chairs there. Their guest has one. There's an empty chair. And in a circle... around, totally surrounding this guy, or whoever's debating, are opponents. And you have to take on. They ask you a question. The people go to the chair like musical chair. Whoever wants to debate him on this, whoever gets to the chair first, debates him. And this is a really cool format. I love this format. And this kid, this congressman kid, showed up. And I gotta hand it to him. He showed up for the debate. Now, he's a liberal kid. Let me give you a little bit of what happened at the debate. Let's listen to some of this. Cut 12. Here you go. Maxwell Frost at this Surrounded debate.
1: The United States should cancel all student debt.
2: If you'd like to be the first debater, please get to the chair in 3, 2, 1.

0: doing what we told that we should do, right? I remember ever since I got into elementary school, I was told, get ready, get good grades, you're gonna go to a good college. When you go to that good college, you might have to take up some student debt. It's okay, because you'll be able to pay off that student debt, because you'll get a good job, and you'll be able to live the American dream. And that's what Gen Z's been told our entire lives.
1: But it's a lie.
0: And it's a lie.
1: But see,
0: we've been lied to. And the second one that I think is really important is that we've been lied to.
2: Important.
0: We've gotten all this debt, insane amounts of debt, which is, I think, upwards of $1.8 trillion of student debt in this country. Not able to get the jobs we need to be able to pay off the debt. And so I do think that us doing this, it is an easy way for our country to be able to unlock an entire generation, so that we have more money going to the economy. People can have more money to buy a house, have more income to use to build the American dream
1: okay,
0: that we want to build.
1: I would like to say a few things.
0: Yeah.
1: First of all, you're not the first generation that has faced difficulty.
0: 100%.
1: It is not my tender to pay your student debt. It is not. You look at these colleges, Harvard, for instance, they've got a $50 billion endowment. These universities have become hedge funds.
0: There's problems.
1: So if anybody needs to pay off the student debt, maybe these universities should. My son, and one of the reasons I didn't disagree with you with Gen Z
0: being lazy,
1: my son, right out of high school, went into the Marine Corps. He's now being hired by the Secret Service.
0: Mm-hmm.
1: So why... He never went to college.
0: Yeah.
1: Never took on that debt. But it's just like if I take on a mortgage.
2: All right, we got some of this. I don't want to play the whole thing because I want to get some other cuts in here. Let's listen to this cut. Cut 14. This is a guy with a headband on, a bandana. It's what a great look. And he's debating about the American dream with Representative Max Frost of Florida. Cut 14. And here he is.
0: I don't have a ton of money in a bank account when I decide to run for office. So I had to hustle and make ends meet, which
3: of
0: is the
3: course.
0: Thing that you all are telling Gen Z.
3: So that's the American dream. You lived it.
0: That's not
3: the American dream.
0: So you don't.
3: Oh, that's
0: so
3: no,
0: you
3: that's
0: don't,
3: not living the American
0: no,
3: dream.
0: No, it's not.
3: How it's not?
0: You
3: how is it not?
0: That's not the American dream isn't driving Uber to barely make ends meet. The American dream is upward mobility and being able to have success.
3: You went from driving an Uber to being a politician. Is that upward?
0: Is success?
3: What am I missing?
2: This kid showed up. He got his clock cleaned on a few things, but he actually showed up for the debate. Blew me away. All right, I have more of this. I'm going to spread them out during the week. But I want to play one that I thought was amazing, which was cut 15. And then I want to follow that immediately. So you know what you're listening to. This is dealing with this tax on billionaires. And then I want to go to cut 17 from an unrelated Fox News report from a guy named Thomas Colbert Dillon. But here's more from the Representative Maxwell Frost debate on Jubilee Surrounded. Then we're going to follow that with a Fox News report clip. Here you go.
4: I don't want this money to be divvied out because the billionaires, they get to leave. We get to stay. I have a mortgage. I can't pick up and leave and go to Florida. David Sachs, he can leave.
0: He can.
4: All those guys left, okay? So what happens when that money that was being counted on from California government to be coming down, trickling down, when those guys leave? Then it comes down on my shoulders.
0: Mm-hmm.
4: And my people have to pay for it. She has to pay for it. He has to pay for it. So the whole billionaires tax thing that I keep hearing from people your generation, let's tax the billionaires, let's tax the corporations, I think there's a whole mispremise here.
0: Well, the premise of it comes from fairness. And the fact of the matter is that the more wealthy you get, and when you get into billionaires, which is hard for people like you and I to even comprehend what $1 billion is.
2: Yeah.
5: Guess what? 16,000 millionaires have already left the UK. It's the same in New York. It's exactly what they've tried to do up there. If you try and tax the rich, guess what? They'll just leave. And then they take the tax they were paying to some other place. So the UK is just a complete disaster. But it's coming here. Don't you be surprised when it happens in America. It already happened in England. That's the next place.
2: Well, there you go. All right, we have more on Abdulrahman El-Sayed, but also let's get to a few other things. You know what's going on with that. We may hold that till tomorrow. It's kind of timeless for this week. Cut 5, everybody's still back to school. Here's the head of one of the biggest teachers union in the country, the AFT, Randy Weingarten. Here's the head of that. Here she is.
6: Target has remained silent as ICE's cruel tactics have terrorized families in Minneapolis, where the company is headquarters, and spread across the country. And in March, we said if Target remained silent, we would shop elsewhere for back-to-school supplies.

0: We have done that. Go to the campaign website, shopsmart.aft.org, and get back to school shopping alternatives near you, excuse me, including unionized businesses with comparable prices to Target.
1: So, Target doesn't do her bidding. Target has customers from every walk of life, and maybe they're tired of getting in the mix of politics, so they're quiet. We demand that Target say and condemn ICE. Give me the... And then Target's like, no, thank you. Let's stay out of politics. Let's stay out of politics here.
2: We're going to boycott you unless you join our side. Now boycott.
1: Well, to hell with it. I went to Target online and just did something like I heard that. Screw them. Anyway. Okay. Maxine Waters... on the Democrat infighting. Here's Auntie Maxie, cut two, on the Democrat infighting. And then we've got some other news I want to get to quickly. But here you go, Auntie Maxie.
3: Real good. But I would not get so worried about whether or not we are progressive, whether or not we are a democratic socialist, or whether or not we are marginal or more. Whatever. I think we should not get over concerned about that and not buy into what some of the media is trying to do, because some of the media, mostly the white media, are interested in a fight in order to get their ratings up.
1: So Auntie Maxie says the whole issue over the young DSA taking over the commies and socialists taking over the party. Don't you worry about this. It's the white media that wants a fight. The white media. Okay. Let me see. Looking at the clock, we're going to run this quickly. Very, very quickly. Let's go to... Oh, we don't have time for it. Oh, shoot. Sean Duffy, Treasury. You know what? We have to get to this week. He has shut down 270 fraudulent truck driving schools. These are the ones handing out licenses to illegal immigrants and so forth. And man, you wait. They did a big presser with that. That is a 3-minute bite, but I need you to hear all of it. So we're going to have to hold that because we do have the clip of the day coming up. And, of course, we have Donald Trump commenting on Kathy Hochul's race. Cut four. Let's listen very to this.
4: She signed a law weakening the parole enforcement for convicted felons, really weakening it. She spent millions and millions of dollars providing taxpayer-funded lawyers to illegal aliens. If you weren't an illegal alien, you didn't get a lawyer. But if you were an illegal alien, you got lawyers, and they were very good. They were radical left lunatics, but they were very good, very effective. She's in favor of the sanctuary city. She thinks the sanctuary cities are wonderful, which are killing our country. And less than 3 months ago, Kathy Hochul signed a deadly and seditious new law making New York a so-called sanctuary state. So she took it from the city to the state, meaning Kathy Hochul wants to release migrant criminals from jail and set them loose on innocent New Yorkers all over. Every street has people that are not supposed to be here. And the reason they left their country is a lot of bad reasons. You know, I know a lot of the leaders of these countries are very smart, more than smart. They're street smart, very street smart. And they don't want these people. So what they did is they sent them into the United States of America through the open border. And people like Kathy Hochul, they want to keep them in New York. We don't want to keep them in New York. We don't want them. We don't want to take a chance. Yeah, maybe they'll get better. You know what the chances of? About 2%. Maybe they'll get better. But Hochul and the radical left stand with the gang members, child predators, violent felons. We stand with hardworking New Yorkers. We stand with the great people of law enforcement.
1: Yeah, and this will be interesting to see what happens in New York. Jimmy Jameson lead singer for

0: survivor passed away on this day in 2014. Eye of the Tiger predated his joining the group. Still, he wrote and co-wrote their other hit, I'm Always Here, which was one of the themes for Baywatch. When we get back, ladies and gentlemen, clip of the day is coming up. A great clip of the day. All of our clips of the day are great. That's why they're clips of the day. And just a shout out, if you missed Saturday's program and Princess Diana's list of the accomplishments of Donald Trump during his second term, it was astounding. And I hope during the week we're going to maybe invite her on the weekday social so she can talk about that with everybody here as well. It was astounding. We'll be back, folks. Don't go away. Clip of the day coming up.
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3: 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You sort through tons of resumes and you get too many so-so applicants. You're just waiting for someone to match your role perfectly. Well, now, there's a place where you can meet them fast. 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
3: Clip of the day. You want to hear it. It's the clip of the day.
4: All right, the clip of the day comes from Treasury Secretary Scott Bessent, who was on CNBC, The Trade War with Canada. Whoa, listen to this.
5: And finally, are you meeting with your Canadian counterpart here?
6: I am.
5: Because I guess market's wondering if we're now in a tit-for-tat trade war with Canada.
6: Well, I don't think you can be in a tit-for-tat with someone who's 13 times larger than you are.
5: They say they're doing okay.
6: What else are they going to say? You know, look, I think this is very unfortunate that Prime Minister Carney has turned this into a political shouting match. I mean, we're not at war with Canada. How are we going to be at war with Canada? What are they going to take their two submarines from the Edmonton Mall and stick them on us? That, you know, he came to power on a anti-American, anti-Trump agenda. He's 20 points behind in the poll. And then he started this, and it's unfortunate that he's not doing what's best for the Canadian people. He's doing what is best for the Liberal Party, what's best for Mark Carney, and in the long run, the Canadian people are going to see through that. And
4: boom,
6: you know, I will say
4: that was so awesome. We're not at war with them. What are they going to do? Take their two submarines from the mall and come after us? We got to go, folks. We're going to leave off with recognizing Wilton Felter, who was the bass player and saxophonist with the Crusader. He also played bass on Jackson 5, and he's playing bass on this one. Marvin, let's get it on. We got to go. May God bless, protect each and every single one of you, families, and your loved ones. Love and gratitude for your being here with me, allowing me to be with you. God willing, back tomorrow. Until then, I bid you adieu.
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10: Yeah, so I work for my father-in-law. 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
13: From ABC News, I'm Stephanie Officer. Oil prices rose again today following U.S. attacks on Iranian rocket launcher positions and subsequent Iranian retaliation. In the Oval Office this afternoon, President Trump insisting again, Iranians don't know who their leader is.
14: They're a failed nation. They've got 350% inflation. They have no currency. They're not paying their soldiers. Their leaders are largely dead. Their Navy is gone. Their Air Force is gone. Their surveillance equipment is almost entirely gone. That doesn't mean we won't smack them.
13: Meanwhile, the Supreme Court today formally granted the Trump administration's request to move forward with the construction of the White House East Wing ballroom as litigation over the project continues. ABC's Catherine Falders.
15: It didn't appear that the justices ruled exactly on the legality of whether Trump can just decide unilaterally as the executive branch to move forward with this construction. It has been mentioned and argued in lower courts and was mentioned by Chief Justice John Roberts.